Hey, welcome to another edition of Making Good Noise. I'm Dave Forsina. It's good to have you along this week, starting out with Spoon on the radio here on The GOAT. And some of that good noise coming up includes the latest from Sunvolt and the Jayhawks. We'll hear Lucas Nelson, Sierra Farrell, and the Traveling McCoreys covering a Neil Young tune, Big Head Todd and the Monsters with a Nick Lowe song, local music from the Wirebirds and Anna Pocelli, and kicking things off, Buffalo Native from the shores of Lake Erie, right next to Lake Ontario, a song that he put together with Steve Earle. Here's Willie Nile, Making Good Noise.

That's Chris Whitley and the title track to his album Living with the Law. We heard Rowing the Boat, the Jayhawks, from their brand new album Sanctuary Park. Right now we've got a singer-songwriter who is a student at UF. She's been part of the Gainesville music community through Swamp Records and a member of Paul's Ribs. She's currently working on some solo material. This is called Saturday Stomach Pains. It's Anna Bocelli.

preaching to his choir, pouring gas on the fire. The situation's getting

The Last of My Kind from Jason Isbell and the 400 Unit from their album The Nashville Sound. We heard One Man Holds the World Hostage from John Moreland and Anna Pocelli with Saturday Stomach Pains. Making Good Noise continues with another band from the Gainesville area, an 8-piece chamber folk rock group called the Wirebirds. This is Waiting for the Crows to Fly Off.

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That's Lucas Nelson, Ciara Ferrell, and the Traveling Macquarie's with Unknown Legend. We heard Tom Petty and the Heartbreakers right before that, US 41. I've been up and down that a few times on my Harley. And we heard All You Fascists Bound to Lose from Resistance Revival Chorus along with Rhiannon Giddens. Well, Sunvolt has come out with a brand new album called Sound Signal Serenades. Here's This Mess of a World.

John Gorka with Good Noise. And we heard Chris Stone, Kingfish, Ingram right before that. Listen, I was able to catch Kingfish back in January of 25 over at Depot Park. It started really nice, temperature-wise, temperatures in the 60s. By the time the show got over with, it was in the upper 40s. It was a cool ride home on two wheels. You'll be able to catch Kingfish appearing at the Phillips Center the end of January at UF. And that about wraps things up for this week's program. But I want to remind you that it's the 30th anniversary of Gainesville's Crash Pad. 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I'm Dave Frisina. Thanks for joining me for another edition of Making Good Noise. We've got time for one more. Here's Wilco.

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3: 5 cents a day. 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
4: Ready? Yo, Brian, this is the takeover. Horse Mark, taking over. Brian Thompson, train to Scabbard. Cuckoo! Remove, y'all!

Welcome. Welcome aboard the train to Skyville. Music from the Jamaicans. Tommy Cohen's group starting out with Fuel the Festive Spirit. What a good way to start tonight, our little journey through the music of Jamaica in the 60s and 70s. I'm Brian Tomczyk, your host, and we've got some great music for you. We're going to be celebrating a couple of birthdays tonight, and I thought we'd start out with one very special birthday. That is B.B. Seaton, who was the lead singer of the Gay Lads, and also his birthday. Sorry, I'm trying to click around on my computer while I'm talking, and it's not doing any good. He was born on the 3rd of September, 1944. And sadly, he passed on the 4th of March of 2024, just about a year and a half ago. So let's start out the show with an old chestnut from the Gay Lads, and then we will move along on the train to Skyville.

Anzell Collins and the Hippie Boys in the background. Let's talk about what we've been playing in this first set. This particular tune, The Last Walk. It's taken off an old song called The Last Dance. We just heard Winston Mullings, a Clancy Eccles production called Why Girl. Roland Alfonso did that instrumental before that, that version of Whiter Shade of Pale. We heard a great ballad from the Wailers, I Made a Mistake. Love those early harmonies. Peter Tosh doing the baritone section. Derek and Patsy came before that with Are You Gonna Marry Me? We heard the Gay Lads with Chee-Chee Bud. And that's celebrating the birthday of B.B. Seaton. And the Jamaicans opened up the show tonight with Feel the Festive Spirit. You feeling it?

Music courtesy of the dub specialist in the background. As we take another break, this is another Burning Spear track, I believe. Love of a Dub. And of course, before that, we heard Delroy Wilson with his version of the great one, great song, Stick By Me. Great one from Jackie Edwards, Who Told You So? We heard the West Indians featuring the great voice of Eric Donaldson on Caught You Red-Handed, a Lee Perry production. The Tenors came before that with Gee Whiz. And we opened the set up with The Eternals featuring Cornell Campbell on lead vocals and a song on this version called The Sun, but it later became known as Stars. Great, great, great song, classic rhythm. You recognize that rhythm track, right? We're about to roll into the last set on the train to Scaville. Sirius 70 Sounds coming up. Another one produced by Lee Scratch Perry. Queued up. Oh, you're going to love this.

0: Hello. This is headquarters, Revel's Revolution.
1: May I speak to the upsetter?
0: No, he's busy.

0: Well, we're running close to the end of the show here, so I guess I'm going to cut in and tell you what we've been hearing. Oh, it's about to go into the dub track, so how convenient. Of course, Dennis Brown. Emmanuel, God is with us. Extended version. We heard a great instrumental from Im and David before that on Studio One with Black is Black. Of course, their kind of instrumental version of Is It Because I'm Black? Big Youth did Give Praises.
1: Yeah.
0: We heard a great one from Dillinger, produced by Lee Perry, Headquarters, name of that one. A Sonia Pottinger production before that from Ken Quatty, an artist I know nothing else of. Where It's At, the name of that one. And then back to the studios of Lee Perry with Leo Graham and the Upsetters with Newsflash and the version called Flashing Echo. That's it for Train to Skaville tonight. I think we're about to go, so thanks for listening. See you next time.

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Welcome back to the Radio Free Blues Show. This is your host, Larry Becker. We're going to start off with the last two songs featured on the album. Wynton Marsalis and Eric Clapton play the blues live from Jazz at Lincoln Center. It was issued in 2011 by Rhino Entertainment Company, a Warner Music Group company. It features Wynton Marsalis on trumpet, Eric Clapton on electric guitar, and Taj Mahal on vocals. And they start off doing Just a Closer Walk with Thee. And then after that, the final cut of the Live from Jazz at Lincoln Center record, Corrine Corina, which features the same personnel as above, but with Taj Mahal not only on vocals, but also playing the banjo. And then after that, we'll get into an album called The Complete Book of White. It's a collection of his music as recorded by Vocalion and issued on Vocalion as well as on OK. That's OKEH Records. So let's start off here with Wynton Marsalis and Eric Clapton with Taj Mahal doing Just a Closer Walk with Thee, followed by Corrine Corina.

Eric Clapton. Taj Mahal. 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Chris Crenshaw. Don Vappy. Sweet Poppy. Dickie Goins. Marcus Printup. Dan Nimmer. Carlos Enriquez. Ali Jackson. Mr. Eric Clapton. Thank you all very, very much. Thank you so much. Have a good night.

0: Taj Mahal.
1: Yeah, man.
0: Chris Staten. Thank y'all so much. Thank you. Y'all take care and have a good night. Thank you very, very much.
2: Good night, everybody.
3: Wynton Marsalis, please.
4: That was Wynton Marsalis, Eric Clapton, Taj Mahal doing Just a Closer Walk with Thee, and right after that, Corinne Corina. Next, we're going to spend some time talking about Booker White. There's a lot of different encyclopedias of the blues and reference books, and they all give a little different angle about the blues musicians, sometimes depending upon what country originated that book. So, for example, I'm going to read something from The Virgin Encyclopedia of the Blues, edited by Colin Larkin. This is a British publication. It was published in Great Britain in 1998 by Virgin Books. Here's their entry. Booker T. Washington White was born November 12, 1906, in Houston, Mississippi, USA. He died February 26, 1977, in Memphis, Tennessee. He learned guitar and piano in his teens and hoboed from 1921, playing blues with artists such as George Bullitt Williams. In the mid-30s, White was a boxer and baseball pitcher. He recorded for Victor in 1930, a largely unissued session including spirituals and the first of his breakneck train imitations. Returning to Vocalion in 1937, he recorded his composition, Shake 'Em On Down, and was given the misspelt billing, which he always disliked. They don't mention what that billing is, but it's his name being spelled B-U-K-K-A, Booker, instead of Booker. The entry goes on to say, by the time Shake 'Em On Down was a hit, White had been imprisoned in Parchment Farm for assault. There he recorded two songs for the Library of Congress and claimed to have had an easy time as a prison musician. However, when he recorded commercially again in 1940, he was clear that he had been traumatized by his experience. The result was a remarkable series of recordings obsessed with prison, trains, drink, and death. The songs were poetic, complete, and coherent, often with deep insights into their topics, their heavy vocal delivery perfectly complemented by fierce percussive slide guitar. After his U.S. Navy service during World War II, White settled in Memphis from 1944 onward. In 1946, his second cousin, B.B. King, lived with him, learning perhaps less about music than about the blues singer's life. As White's interest in blues increased, Fixin' to Die Blues and Parchment Farm Blues had become cult songs. Rediscovered in 1963, White had retained most of his abilities and was extensively recorded, including for the first time on piano. He joined the folk club and festival circuit, performing across the United States, Canada, Mexico, and Europe until the mid-1970s, when illness enforced his retirement. And that was the entry from the Virgin Encyclopedia of the Blues. From the All Music Guide to the Blues, the Definitive Guide, 3rd edition, published in 2003 by Backbeat Books. The album we're about to play got 5 stars. It's called The Complete Booker White, 1954. Here's a review by Cub Coda. Here it is, all in one place, all 14 of Booker White's legendary Vocalion recordings, kicking off with his lone 1937 single of Pine Bluff, Arkansas, and Shake 'Em On Down. The set continues with a marathon 12-song session from 1940 that produced such classics as Sleepy Man Blues, Parchment Farm Blues, Fixin' to Die Blues, and Booker's Jitterbug Swing. This is Personal Blues, hitting on a number of subjects usually too stark for blues lyrics, but all on open wound display here. Powerful stuff indeed. And that's the 5-star review by Cub Coda from the All Music Guide to the Blues. And now, here's the music. Let's start off with 3 songs. The first one, Pine Bluff, Arkansas. The second one, Shake 'Em On Down. And the third one, Black Train Blues.

better man. Young company train, and I ain't got no chain. Young company train, and I ain't got no chain.

0: Albert Haynes standing in that train. That's the same black train that left me in a strain.
1: That was Book of White doing Black Train Blues. Before that, Shake 'Em On Down, and before that, Pine Bluff, Arkansas. On the last one, he was accompanied by Washboard Slim on Washboard. Let's just squeeze four of them in right here. Strange Place Blues, then When Can I Change My Clothes, and then Sleepy Man Blues, and then the famous Parchment Farm Blues.

0: That was Book of White and Washboard Slim doing Parchment Farm Blues. Before that, Sleepy Man Blues. Then When Can I Change My Clothes? And before that, Strange Place Blues. Next up, they're doing Good Gin Blues. And then High Fever Blues. And after that, District Attorney Blues. And Fixin' to Die Blues. These are all from the album The Complete Book of White, 1994. And you're listening to the Radio Free Blues Show. 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

0: 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Let's close out the show with the last four songs on this album. Book of White, Fixin' to Die Blues, Aberdeen, Mississippi Blues, Booker's Jitterbug Swing, and Special Streamline. 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
1: I'm looking fun in my eyes.

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She running so fast, the hobos don't fool with this train. They stand on the track with the hat in their hand. I had a friend girl that morning was catching that train. She got up singing this song.

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She thought it'd have that special streamline. She heard that 830 local when she's coming to the line and cleared up for that streamline blowing like this. She said, "Dad, is that my train?" I said, "I ain't keeping up with the train time. I'm trying to make a few dimes." She dropped her head and went to singing and crying.

She called for a ticket. She heard this special streamline drawing 36 miles from Memphis, Tennessee. Make it lonesome now, cause I'm a hobo myself sometimes. Man asked her what out of the train. She told him she didn't know it. She could hear the bell. She could tell him all about it. As she dropped over that hill and dropped off in the valley, she heard the bell begin to tone like this. Make it sound like a church bell tone. Then before she got to that 10-mile trestle, she blowed and throwed on our bread. Our bread. She got to that 10-mile trestle, she was getting cross, she was tipping cross an automatic switch, getting the water and coal on the fly. You could hear when she's striking that double line like this. When she run across the last one, she squalled in. This girl looked out and seen that train, she come as a singing and crying.

Before she got to New Orleans, she went around and curled you with hair when she was blowing like this. The people's always standing at the station down there to see that train coming. You could hear when she squalled.

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5: 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This year, Labor Day wasn't just the unofficial end of summer. Labor Day was the start of the final stretch to the midterm elections.

maybe the most consequential midterms in memory. Hi, Paul Fisher.

Over Labor Day, Trump waited for the Supreme Court to respond to his emergency appeals to lift a federal judge's injunction, blocking his plan to have the Postal Service decide who gets a mail-in ballot and who doesn't. As the first states started sending out those mail-in ballots,

0: And the moment Labor Day ended, new Canadian tariffs on U.S. goods were set to take effect at midnight, matching dollar for dollar billions of dollars in tariffs that Trump slapped on Canada.
1: But our tariffs are necessary. Protect our workers,

Trump filed not one, not two, but three emergency appeals. To try to get the Supreme Court to let him and the Postal Service implement new rules that would have the Postal Service decide who is and isn't eligible to vote. Based on voting lists that may or may not be accurate, and Postal Service verification software that a whistleblower said was deeply flawed and could disenfranchise many voters who are actually eligible to vote.

0: There's a reason that the administration has been losing time after time in court, because under our Constitution, the time, place, and manner of elections is set for the states under Article 1, Section 4. But I think we should be clear about this. This is a pretext for Trump to throw dust in the air. And it's an all of government effort to undermine the kind of confidence in the elections. DOJ is suing states, and Homeland Security is threatening putting ICE out people, and FCC is talking about somehow policing fake polls, which incidentally, that's what the Republicans have been doing lately. So if this, and yet, we saw this with the Supreme Court decision on immunity, I think the Supreme Court is inclined to do more or less whatever Trump wants. And what happens if they simply say, yes, this rule goes into effect? Can the states actually implement it? It'll be a mess. And I think, again, that's the point, so that when the election happens and if Trump loses, he can say, yeah, this is exactly what I was afraid of. And then who knows what they'll do.
1: It was easy to think the worst, especially while waiting for the Supreme Court to weigh in. In the latest Trump appeal, Solicitor General John Sauer claimed that blocking the Postal Service mail-in ballot plan, quote, nullifies the Postal Service's efforts to address the risk that the federal mails will be used to perpetrate voter fraud, and undermines public confidence in the integrity of the electoral process. Trump's argument is an extension of his claim without evidence that he didn't lose the 2020 election, that voting by non-citizens is rigging elections still, even though the claims are not backed by any evidence. In fact, most studies find voting by non-citizens isn't a problem that needs fixing.
2: Part of the argument from these lawmakers, about 250 Democrats on Capitol Hill, plus those 15 current and former Republican lawmakers, part of their argument in this amicus brief that we obtained first says that unlawfully usurping for the executive branch the authority over federal elections that the framers granted exclusively to the states and to Congress. That's how they described what the president is trying to do here.

0: Canada's new retaliatory tariffs are now in effect. They cover almost $28 billion.
1: Now, I don't believe in escalating the conflict. That's not constructive. But our tariffs are necessary to... protect our workers, protect our companies, and our communities. Now I can't tell you apart, cozy and cold, put the horse before the car. We can't let American goods into Canada tariff-free while they charge our companies to export. Second, we're supporting Canadians because up here, we take care of
2: them. In border states, the tariff trade wars with Canada are becoming part of the battleground in the midterms.
3: 3, 4, 5, 6, 9, 10, money can't buy you back the
2: love. States like Michigan, where Secretary of State Democrat Jocelyn Benson is now running for governor.
3: 1, 2, 3, 4, 5, 6, 9, 10, money can't buy you back the love that you had.
4: We've seen our expenses go up, and these tariffs, particularly with Canada, have increased prices in Michigan more than any other state.

And what's frustrating to me in this race is that my opponent has been fully supportive of these tariffs. He voted multiple times in support of them instead of in support of the people of Michigan.

0: is they say that Trump does great when he's on the ballot, but when he's not on the ballot, his people don't come and they don't vote.
1: I was the bell of the governor's ball.
0: For senators, congressmen, and other Republicans.
1: Hiding in the bathroom like Shelley Duvall.
0: And that these people, they're running, they're great. But if Trump isn't actually on the ballot.
1: You were in my way, and you didn't remind me of it.
0: So what I really want you to do is

up to campaign for Darlene Graham in South Carolina. But it wasn't improv. Let's see how long we can go without talking. Watch me. It was a road test of his midterm strategy. I'm next to you, you're next to nothing. Which is pretty much always his strategy. But maybe you'll do it. It's about me, Donald Trump.

0: getting Trump's most loyal supporters to vote in the midterms. But with Trump so low in the polls, it seems counterintuitive. It also seems like Trump is counter-programming. He announced Trumpapalooza, a first-of-a-kind midterm Republican National Convention in Dallas, September 9th and 10th. Where he's featured speaker both nights, competing with two NFL football game season openers. And if that weren't enough, Republicans were being charged thousands of dollars to attend his convention. At a time when most of them would rather spend the time campaigning at home and raising money to get elected.
1: Are you planning to go to the Republican convention next week?
2: I'm planning to be in my district.
3: Are you going to the midterm convention?
2: No, I'm going to be in my district working to win.
1: Next week.
2: Thinking about it.
3: Okay.
2: Yeah.
3: Is there any reason why you decided not to go?
2: Oh, because I'm in a district that I think it's more important to be in my district working for my folks.
1: Are you going to the Republican convention next week?
4: I have to be in the district because I have events. I would love to go. I was thinking about it. I'm gonna miss out on something important, but I cannot be in two places at the same time yet.

0: My baby.
1: Well, I gotta look at it. I mean, what's going on?
2: I would think you'd be
1: most likely. I may not. You never know. I may just give him the money.
3: I want to be in my district.
4: Yeah.
3: So we'll see.
5: Are you going to go to the midterm convention next week?
6: No. I'm going to take... I've been campaigning for a year and a half.
7: Voters are being asked to pay $25,000 to attend. Vulnerable ones are not. Do lawmakers have to pay to attend and participate?
8: You know, the whole attendance and selling the packages is all an RNC thing. I'm chairman of the host committee that's putting the convention on, so... I'm not sure exactly in all the different packages they have. But what I do know is we have 20,000 people attending all 50 states, every territory, and people have started arriving this weekend. And there's a high degree of energy here in Dallas for the convention, so we're very excited.
7: Okay. Well, the timing, I know for some candidates, it's kind of tough to leave their tight races in certain districts. Do you know how many lawmakers are attending and what the money being raised will do for those who attend?

Yeah, well. Obviously, it's going to be a great networking thing for the candidates to come down. There are going to be a lot of donors here and high profile people, not only in the administration, but in the donor community. So, their events stacked every single day, so it's very advantageous for them to come, even if it's just for a day.

0: we have a high degree of candidates coming. We pretty much have every race represented here. Except for a couple that couldn't break away.
1: RNC midterm convention is being described as Trumpapalooza by the RNC itself. Are you encouraging all members and candidates to go? Do you see a risk in some candidates showing up within such a Trump-heavy event when the latest Reuters poll has his approval of just 33%?
2: Listen. The first ever midterm convention is something that's going to be so exciting. I've been promoting this everywhere I've been. We're going to have a huge number of our members and candidates there. Some of them need to be in their district on those 2 days, September 9th and 10th. Critical time right before early voting begins nationwide. So people made individual decisions based upon what's best for their district and all that. But we'll have at least an appearance by most of our members, I think, will be there. It's going to be a great event. It's never happened before. It was the president's idea, which is why he's getting credit for it, and it's rightfully so.

0: Hello, I'm Dan Rather, and you're listening to What's the Frequency, Kenneth? With musical host Paul Fisher in New York City.
1: 81 monuments, statues, and fountains. All they're back in shape. Some of them haven't worked in 45 years. But the nation's capital, it marks 25 years since a day that was etched forever into the memories of Americans.

0: bless this space in
1: On September 11th, the 25th anniversary of 9/11, Trump at the Pentagon, where he could give a speech, not at Ground Zero in New York, where politicians are not invited to speak.
2: New York on 9/11 instead of the president. Is because it's the 25th anniversary, is there some special security concern? We know the president's been a target before.
0: Slices of cityscapes, each one to the site of a thousand others. The reburied.
3: I don't think it's a special security concern, though. Actually, we'll follow up with Secret Service just to get you an actual answer on that, but that's not what I've heard. I mean,
0: one life in one life. Bless this space for.
3: You know, you have a vice president, you have a president, and there are two very, frankly, we'd like to be three or four places on 9/11.
0: Nah.
3: But you can't have one person be in multiple locations at the exact same time.
0: Of this once godly place, while we step through mediums outside.
3: And so we just decided as a team that I would go to New York for 9/11 and the president would stay here in D.C., of course, to commemorate what happened at the Pentagon.
0: The reburied.
3: Because that was a critical part of the tragedy of 9/11 as well.
0: Brought together. One life.
3: I will say,
0: bless this space for now.
3: That as much as it's tragic and it was a terrible day, I am looking forward to it because it's such an amazing honor to be able to get to go to New York and to share in that moment, you know, where the parents and the kids read the names of the people who lost their lives. I did it once before, I think during the 2024 campaign. It's one of the most amazing experiences of my life. And I encourage every American, particularly the people who are young enough to not really remember that day, just to tune in for a couple of hours and see what it meant.

0: And I think that sense of commonality and common purpose that we all had on 9/11, that's something that we should really try every single day to get back to. And if even just for a day, even if just for a few hours, I would encourage people to tune in. I'm also, as you guys can probably guess, I'm really looking forward to hanging out with Joe Biden. I'm sure that we'll have many, many intense intellectual conversations. And, you know, it'll be great. We'll have a great time. Joe Biden, the other presidents.
1: By the time Vance finished his answer, he might have forgotten the question. The question was, why was he at Ground Zero for the 25th anniversary?
2: Bless this space. Less.
1: Instead of Trump.
2: Space.
1: Trump's answer on not being at Ground Zero was a lot shorter. But it was so off mic it was hard to hear.
3: Why aren't you going to New York for 9/11?
1: In case you couldn't make it out, he said, because I'm going to the Pentagon.

And the next day, when the midterm campaign kicks into higher gear, Trump had a date in Ireland for a golf tournament at his own golf course there.

0: But not to worry, upon his return, Trump promised to spend the final month of the midterm campaign on the road, making it about him.
1: I'm going to take the final 30 days, maybe a little bit more than that, because it's all about 35 races.

some of you guys are leading by so much, please don't make me go to your area. If you're leading by 40 points and you've been there for 25 years. Like the speaker, he leads by 42 points and he has it made. Please don't ask me to come to your area and make a speech, right? If anybody got a long way past, does anybody want to fall? But I'm going to go to every one of those 35 places. Does anybody want a long way seat? And nobody wants to go. And we're going to see if we can get everyone elected. You know, I think it's worked.

0: Republicans who are not Trump worry that Trump's strategy is a bad idea.
1: Do you want the president to come to the first district and campaign with you?
2: Well, Ryan, listen, I'm very focused on our campaign plan, getting out and talking to the folks in the first congressional district.
1: But would part of your campaign plan be to have an event with the president to bring him to your district?
2: Well, my campaign plan is about our efforts to talk with our constituents and do everything that we can to meet with them, as many as we can, face to face.
1: All right, I'm going to try one more time. Do you want the president to campaign for you?
2: As I said, our campaign plan is focused on my interactions with my constituents and the things that we've worked on there.

0: his tariffs and his war with Iran and his trade war with Canada, treating NATO allies like enemies and China and Russia like friends. And let's not forget affordability. Like Trump, Democrats would like voters to pretend Trump's name is on the ballot. They couldn't agree more. That the midterms are about Trump.
1: Listen, the fact that these Republicans are planning a celebration in the middle of an economic crisis. Where everyday Americans are drowning because of this high cost of living is extraordinary. How many different ways can Donald Trump and Republicans communicate to the American people that they don't give a damn? About their health, safety, and economic well-being. This is an extraordinary decision. In the middle of a very challenging economy, an ongoing war of choice in the Middle East, and the failure for Republicans to solve a single problem on behalf of the American people, that Donald Trump and Republicans have decided to spend several days celebrating during a so-called midterm convention with their billionaire donors who they have been doing favors for throughout this entire Congress.

0: It was puzzling enough that Todd Blanche wasn't called to testify to the House Oversight Committee on the Epstein files before he was confirmed as Trump's Attorney General. But he still hasn't. Oversight Chair Republican Jim Comer was asked about that.
1: I hope Blanche comes in.

0: I've asked Blanche numerous times to come in. He indicated to me that he would after he got confirmed, and he's been confirmed. And
1: Lord, I am no masochist. I swear I prayed for days like this. No burn, no sting, no scar, no sweat. Memory makes you forget.
0: I've again sent the note out to Blanche. I think everybody's waiting to see what the house calendar was. There were rumors we weren't going to be in any. But knowing we are going to be in more in September, that narrows it down. So I would love to get the Attorney General in. But I remind everyone, he has come in and answered questions. Remember, and the Democrats got mad and walked out when I had Bondi and Todd Blanche in. The main question is, what other Epstein documents remain? And why exactly have they not been turned over? That's the number one question.
2: For the record, Democrats objected to Blanche's previous appearances because it wasn't under oath and it wasn't being recorded. Also, Pam Bondi, who had the AG job before Blanche did, told the committee that Blanche was responsible for decisions related to the Epstein files.

0: United States military aircraft. I am preparing to fire at your stern. You have 3 minutes to clear the crew from the stern of your ship. Over.
1: The war with Iran is so unpopular with the public and no end in sight that the strategy seems to be to try to tell you it's not a war at all.
2: I wouldn't call it a war. Right now, there is no active shooting. I recognize there have been places where this has flared up.
3: President, the vice president said yesterday that he would not describe the conflict with Iran as a war, but the U.S. resumed strikes for the first time in recent weeks. Can you explain to the American people, if this is not a war, what exactly is it?
4: Well, I'll tell you what, a lot of people don't call it a war. I call it a military conflict because it's small potatoes for us. It's not a big thing. We did Venezuela, and we did this. In Venezuela, we lost nobody. In this, we lost 18 people. In Vietnam, you lost 100,000 people. In other conflicts, you lost tens of thousands of people. I would say that it's intermittent. You know, we do intermittent strikes. So I heard what he said, and it was interesting. Because I think that there's a lot of truth that we're not fighting right now. There's no fighting.
1: One day later, the war that isn't over, the small potatoes war, had Iran firing on U.S. warships and the U.S. responding by targeting three Iranian oil tankers near Karg Island. U.S. Central Command pumped out video of the attack. Iran pumped out this audio.
5: Motor tanker Kylo Noxon, this is United States military aircraft. I'm preparing to destroy your ship. You have 1 minute to abandon your ship. Over.
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0: First of all, President Putin, thank you so much for having us.
1: Во-первых, господин президент Владимир Владимирович, я благодарю вас за то, что вы принимаете нас сегодня.
2: Trump's real estate guys, son-in-law Jared and Steve Witkoff. You're sorry for the good parts as well as what you really did. Went to Moscow again to meet with Putin. Somehow found it appropriate to heap praise on Putin.

We were sitting outside just now, me, Jared, and Carol, and then Yuri joined us, and we were all talking about when we retire, we'll have all these incredible stories and incredible memories.

0: only this time, for the first time, after meeting with Putin in Moscow at least six times. This time they also went to Ukraine after Moscow.
1: We have very good knowledge. President Trump asked us to convey his personal regards to you and the people of Ukraine and

0: For his part, Zelensky said he expected the war with Russia to last into the winter.
1: Message for Ukrainians today. Mr. Kutner, what's your... Thank you.

Richard Engel from NBC News. This is for Mr. Witkoff and Jared Kushner. You have been involved in numerous negotiations around the world. Why should people have any confidence in your capacity to succeed here? In a bubble, we're all in trouble. Are you in our club? Did you pay your sum? You were involved in the Gaza negotiations, but Gaza remains a wasteland. There's been real no progress there.

0: Iran. You were involved in those negotiations. The war is still going on. You've been involved in several rounds of negotiations in this conflict. It's only getting more intense. So you're relaunching negotiations now. What's the likelihood they will succeed when other negotiations you've been involved in have not? These are some of the hardest problem sets in the world.
1: So afraid of missing out, driven on by fear and doubt. Image is everything, desperate to be seen. Are you really it, or just a stupid?
2: You know, and I think that you have to try and you have to bring to it. Obviously,

Steve and I bring different approaches to these things, but we work very well together as partners. But we're not bringing our approaches. We're really representing President Trump, and we're doing it the way that he wants to see these things done. And working with President Trump, in the first term, obviously, we achieved a lot of unthinkable things, whether it was achieving the Abraham Accords, which nobody thought was possible. We achieved the USMCA, the biggest trade deal in history, made a great deal with China. And the list just goes on and on. We just celebrated the World Cup in America. That was a deal that I led on President Trump's behalf to win for America. The same thing with the Olympics that'll be coming up. So, you know, you have to take on hard things. The tone of your question was a little bit like, why haven't you done every single impossible thing possible? We are very honored to be able to have the opportunity to work on these under President Trump's leadership.

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What's the Frequency, Paul? I'm Paul Fisher.

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Welcome aboard, my friends. You are tuned to Modern Jet Set. Thank you for flying the fancy skies. My name is Iris Berkeley. I am your pilot and your flight attendant for flight number 314 of the soundtrack to your utterly fabulous secret agent, oh, so funky life. And this time around, we took off accompanied by a cover, dare we say a tribute, to a legendary track from Massive Attack from 1998, Teardrop. This was a version a little bit out of the ordinary, courtesy of Deep Sea Diver from 2026. Trovaire is in the background right now with a track called Roads Traveled from an album from 2025 called The Stone Fruit Sessions, so named because it was all produced on a 500-acre farm in rural Australia. And we shall be cruising from Australia to parts unknown. There is so much awaiting you in this short but sweet hour-long flight. If in the meantime you need to page any of our in-flight crew, you can do that by hitting that button above your head with a picture of a party person on it, and someone will be over to help you out shortly. If you'd like, you can also email the flight deck anytime at all, day or night, at mail@modernjetset.com. Took a quick peek at the flight plan. This one does go all over, so hold on tight, and thanks for flying. It's Modern Jet Set.

Thank you for flying with Modern Jet Set. I am Iris Berkeley. We're about a third of the way through this hour-long flight. In the background is Charlie Chimmy, Dominican-Cuban artist with a release on DJ and curator Coco Maria's brand new imprint, Club Coco. The record is Disco Chimmy, and this track is Columbia. Before that, the Mouskovich Dance Band with Drinks by the Sea from their 2019 self-titled on Soundway Records. And before that, because everybody needs kind of an off-kilter Beatles cover now and then, it was Mysterious Nashville Act Snooper with their take on Come Together. Started off that set with Tao featuring none other than Toon Yards and the Linda Lindas on a single called Sick of the Times from 2026's Show Me. And that's Tao Nguyen on her sixth record. This one, she says, is about truly experiencing love. We hope you're loving today's show. You need anything at all, it's mail at modernjetset.com. We're going to point this plane south of the border and just keep on cruising. Thanks for flying.

déjate caer, ya es tiempo, déjate caer, déjate caer.

A trio of tracks, Tropical, to bring us to the halfway point of today's Modern Jet Set Flight. First up was 70s Brazilian songster Castanheiro with a track called Esta Samba e Moi that features on a new anthology in Mr. Bongo's Record Club series. That's volume 8. Gelato Tropical after that. That is Gelato Negro teaming up with Reina Tropical on their self-titled 2026 record. We heard Deja Te Care. And Gelato Negro on his own after that, from Phaser from 2024, we heard I Just Want to Wake Up With You. So we are halfway through today's Modern Jet Set Flight. We're going to pick up the pace for the second half, so don't go anywhere. And as always, thank you so much for flying the fancy skies.

0: Laughing like Fran Drescher when under pressure. That's how you stop the 100-foot wave from trying to crush you. Get my usher on sideways, slide out of drama. My genre is the quality product of interest. God as my witness when nobody else saw it. I stared out into the world, it's my TV audience. Morning, gray day, through the shutter, sunlight gleamed on Red Fox, Angeline, Pink Panther, Mr. T. Looking around the room when I wake up, the things I see. Mars Simpson, Little Kim, and Eagles. Position NWA when they had Arabian Prince with them whipping up beats like Joe with the Jackson 5. Y'all said it's facts, but them facts could be actually lies. Jesse said keep the hope, but I'ma keep the spirit alive and the fire burning inside that can scorch your whole little hide. The art is a ritual passed down from the original habitual line steppers know how to go. Crystals on my altar, my Berkey full of agua, telling jokes to myself with the echo and my own heckles. Nothing special, but might not be the norm that you used to, that you soon gotta let go. Yo, pass the fried plantain egg rolls, and any negative vibes you should just dead those. Cause if I wasn't feeling it, I probably just said no. If I wasn't feeling it, I probably just said no.
1: Yo.
0: So let's grow and try not to take everything so personal. When Ragu was beefing with Prego on who had the best sauce, I was like, man, both of y'all. Detergent companies competing for who gon' wash your clothes. The winner's the one that get out the stains, that's impossible. Broke through obstacles, it's illogical that they would throw shots at me that get blocked for show. Or turn into air balls because I'm in rare form. Stepping over comp with gazelles and flares on. Therefore, I don't wanna hear more back and forth about who's hotter. Is Dom Holler? We already in the ocean, they thinking it's just water. Big fish in a small pond get caught up and carry on. But they should pace themselves cause it's a marathon. That's what I would do if I was you. We was just amused when we saw how y'all move. Too many toys everywhere like my daughter's room. I'm just flying through to drop some jewels. Then it's back to lamp at the fortress of solitude. Yeah.

It's Modern Jet Set. Thank you ever so much for joining us on this little sky party. We started off that last set with De La Soul from 2025's Cabin in the Sky, a track featuring Yummy Bingham called Will Be. It's their ninth record released after a nine-year pause. Super happy to have some posthumous treats from De La. The Koreatown oddity after that, the LA native is back with his fourth album on Stone's Throw called Purdy, because his name is Dom Purdy. We heard Ragu and Prego. And after that, Ezra Collective from a wide-ranging September 2026 release from the UK Jazz Collective featuring Pascal Yu, we heard Only Love from the record Here Because of Hope. Jambar's in the background right now with Afro Dream from 2025's Geese Geese. That's a global collective out of Italy, a little bit of everything on that record on Rubik Media. And we got some more Afrobeat vibes where this comes from. If in the meantime, though, you find yourself in need of some more Jet Set lovin' today or during the rest of your week, you can always find an instant replay of this most recent flight on modernjetset.com, plus archives and other info for you frequent flyers. Or you can always just say hi via email anytime at all at mail@modernjetset.com. Buckle on up. We've got a lot of territory to cover before we reach our final destination. 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

And friends, we are beginning our final descent here on Modern Jet Set. We got Ruben Von Smith in the background with El Shiggy from 2021's record Sounds from the Workshop. Deluxe, before that with Act of Defiance from the LA Duo's 2022 album Do You Need a Release? Marta Zambo brought us Bicola from her 1980 disco album of the same name. And Adrian Young with the title track from 2026's Afro Disco Mikosa. I'm Iris Berkeley. I want to thank you for joining me on today's Flight of Fancy. Until next week, may your champagne flute overflow with. We'll meet right back here next time for another extra fancy flight. If you heard anything you love today, you can always find this most recent flight and a full show archive, including track lists, whenever you need a getaway. That's all over at modernjetset.com. But until we meet again, stay safe, stay sane, stay sassy, and most importantly, stay sexy, my friends.

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0: It's the 30-year anniversary of Crash Pad, and that means another WGOT benefit. 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

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Appreciate you tuning in to Hippie Sessions this week. We've got some great music. Before I get to that, though, I want to talk about the upcoming 30th anniversary Crash Pad concert. It's a punk rock benefit for WGOT. 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It's going to feature Funeral Clown and Bill Perry Orchestra. There is a $5 to $20 sliding scale, and the doors open at 8 p.m. You can expect music from about 8:30 to 11 p.m. If you want to check out the WGOT.org website, there should be some information there. It shows you how to stream the shows that are playing over the radio, as well as how to donate. We accept cash, check, Venmo, and Cash App, so check out the website. So this week, Hippie Session is going to feature some really awesome music. I read an article on Rolling Stone magazine that talked about the top 100 guitar solos of all time. So I thought I'd put out a show featuring some of those. I can't play all 100 because I don't have that much time. But in any event, we're going to take this week as well as next week and feature some of those artists. The ones I pick are pretty much from the 60s and 70s. So we're going to start it off with a song from Cream. It's called Crossroads.

0: Down.
1: Next up, a song from the band called It Makes No Difference.

course, one of the best guitar players of all time is Duane Allman. He's featured on this song with Derek and the Dominoes called Layla.

0: And we're going to finish out the show this week with a song from Jimi Hendrix. It's called Machine Gun.
1: Happy New Year, first of all. We have about a million or 2 million more of them. If we can get over the summer. Yeah. We'll have to dedicate this one to the draggy scene that's going on. All the soldiers that are fighting in Chicago and Milwaukee and New York. Oh, yes, and all the soldiers fighting in Vietnam. We'll have to do a thing called Machine Gun.

0: Yeah. That's what we don't want to hear anymore, right?
1: No bullets.
2: So I'd like to remind everybody to check out the 30th anniversary Crash Pad. It's a punk rock benefit for WGOT Saturday, September 12th. If you're not there, you're going to miss some great music and fellowship. 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Pay anywhere from 5 to 20 bucks on a sliding scale, and the doors open at 8 o'clock. So don't be late. Well, thanks for tuning in to Hippie Sessions this week. Hope you'll keep tuning back in and check out some of the other shows on WGOT. Till we meet again. Take care.
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19: What is this, make-believe ballroom? How many times are you going to change the station?

son. Abe said, man, you gotta be putting me on. God said, no. Abe said, what? God said, do what you want, Abe, but the next time I'm coming, child, you better run. And Abe said, where you want this killing done? God said, Highway 61. Well, Georgia Sam, he had a bloody nose, and the welfare department gave him no more clothes. He asked Boo Howard, where can I go? Howard said, there's just a one place that I know. Sam said, tell me quick, I gotta run. And old Howard just pointed out with his gun. He said, back

strings. I got 1,000 phones, don't none of them ring. He said, maybe you know where I might be able to off these things. And Louis the King said, let me think for a minute, son. He said, yes, I think it can be easily done. Just take it all back

Not a fifth daughter on a 12th night. Told her I first father was nothing right. My complexion, she said, is much too white. He said, come on over here, child, step into the light. You're right. Let me tell the second mother this has been done. But the second mother was with the seventh son, and they were both having fun on Highway 61. Now the roving gambler, he was very bored. He was trying to start the next world war. Found himself a promoter, fell off the floor. He said, man, I never engaged in this kind of thing before, but yeah, I think it can be easily done. Indeed. We just put up some bleachers out in the sun, and we have it all back down on Highway 61.

And now you're holding on so tight. Do you toss and turn and turn and

Till the River Takes Me Away. That's Billy Strings with the Milltown Flood coming out of Elvis Presley's Mystery Train. Frazee Ford, Wandering Through September Fields. Ben Sidran with a cover of Highway 61 Revisited. Sherry Cothran, Blue Suede Boots, coming out of a blend of something new from Jim James, where he sampled Maxine Brown's Oh No, Not My Baby. I mean, sampled it and used it for the bass track of his Lost Child upcoming single. Cry for a Beatle from the Lost Straitjackets and the Beatles themselves with the songwriting work tape of a Day Tripper from the upcoming expanded Rubber Soul. All mixed up, Peter Beauchamp. Glad you tuned in. Lots more to get to as we look forward to another celebration of Labor Day with a shortcut back to work and a tribute to the late Cassandra Wilson. But first, here's Keb Moe. They don't make them like they used to.

president sleeps through his meetings. He golfs and trades stocks. See, he doesn't want to do the job. He wants to build his ballroom and travel with Natalie on their apparently defenseless flying palace gifted by the Emir of Qatar.

0: I would say right now, if there was a subheading for the last week at the White House, it's we need to talk about Natalie.
1: Yes.
0: We've heard more stuff about Natalie.
1: Yes, we've gotten a lot more details, strange details that are apparently strange to people working inside the White House. It's not
0: it's not
1: us making these observations.
0: Right.
1: These are coming from reporting and in particular a book by two New York Times reporters, Jonathan Swan. Yes. And there's a lot of details coming out now because of these three words uttered by Georgia Senator John Ossoff. The amount that these three words travel with Natalie. Trump wants to travel with Natalie. That's what John Ossoff said. It's unearthed all of this, like, freak out and meltdown
0: and
1: that the White House has
0: the door for everybody to write about it.
1: Yes.
0: And so now we're finding out about Natalie Hart, who
1: That's right.
0: carries a little printer around with her.

0: written by Burt Bacharach and Elvis Costello. That's Bill Frisell with the late Cassandra Wilson, Painted from Memory. Before that, Israel Nash, featuring Seth Meyers and one of his producers, and Pretty Boy Floyd, great reworking of an old ballad. Pretty boy, he's such a pretty boy. What a shame, from the Rolling Stones, coming out of Jimmy Reed, Live at Carnegie Hall, Bright Lights, Big City, Went to My Baby's Head, featuring John Ossoff, and Oval Room from Margot Price. Things Have Changed from Bob Dylan, and we opened up with Keb Moe. They don't make them like they used to. All mixed up, Peter Beauchamp. Glad you tuned in. Lots more to get to. More to come from Cassandra Wilson. And we'll celebrate Labor Day with a shortcut back to work and a tribute to Gloria Steinem.
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2: What do you need money for?
1: Well, there's electricity. That's about $225 a month.
2: Wow, that's expensive.
1: Then we have tower rent. That's about $300 a month.
2: Wow, that adds up.
1: We have to pay for these shows we get, like Democracy Now! And First Wave. Basically, all the shows that are not local, we have to pay almost $1,000 a year.
2: Oh, that's worth it, though.
1: And then we have to pay ASCAP and BMI and CSAC so we have permission to play their music.
2: So please support the GOAT.
1: That's right. Send us a check, 433 South Main, Gainesville, 32601, or give Tapeworm some money and he'll give it to
2: me. Yeah.
1: Right? You won't keep it, right?
2: Yeah. Oh, yeah.
3: What's happening, baby?
4: Everything's happening.
3: It's all happening.
5: You

Every major leap in human evolution has been a leap in perception. Not in technology, not in physical capacity, but in what human beings became capable of seeing. And I believe that we are standing at the edge of another one right now.

0: getting burned with the lab partners as we get this edition of It's All Happening off to an edgy start. I'm Andy Valeri, producer and host, thanking you for tuning in and making It's All Happening part of the soundtrack of your day. It's All Happening is your ongoing musical journey of and through the world we live in, and is an audiophonic participant in the Cultural Liberation Front, brought to you by your friends at Big Beef Productions and Strategic Air Command, where giving peace a chance is our profession. We're here for the hour, broadcasting what needs to be cast, featuring all sorts of great works from various artists from various times and genres, some newer, some older, but all happening right here, right now.
1: It's all happening.

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You're breaking open this controlled edge that you've had. You've surrounded it, and it's breaking out of there. And so you're actually becoming large.

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Next thing you know, I'm relaxed up there on the edge, you know. But then when I try to sit back in the chair a little bit, knowing it's right there on the edge, kind of give you these tingles and chills all through your body. So it's just messing with my senses and things. That's what all this is too. Just messing with the senses and

0: that's just, you might as well just be sitting on the, at the edge of the Grand Canyon. You seen that guy where he says, "You heighten my senses like a night in the forest." So that's what's going on. Less than an inch from that edge.
1: And it's a world of illusions, and it's a world of false claims.
2: De-escalate all conflict that isn't with the enemy.

little bit of uncertainty is commensurate with passion. Because uncertainty means that it's not a given, that you don't know, which is part of seduction, which is part of anticipation, which is what keeps you on your edge. And therefore, passion

Athens, Georgia's Love Tractor, elevating the cosmic immune system here via It's All Happening, your weekly audiophonic application of cultural CPR to the body politic, amplifying the sounds of cool as antidote to an uncool world. Those sounds include Brisbane's go-betweens and Portland, Oregon's Wooden Overcoat with a number from their Hello Sunbeam EP. Just one of the many groovy and cosmic jams happening here as we traverse along the ups and downs and the ins and outs of our world through music. 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

Under capitalism, there are serious political constraints. The constraint is you need to keep workers on edge so that they're willing to work. And so this means that dismantling social resources serves as that, exactly that purpose. So when people say, you know, we need to protect our currency, yes, the way under capitalism you protect the currency is to have workers sacrifice.

0: but to feel the emotion of it as much as you can, because the emotion is a doorway to something much deeper. So Camus, the great French philosopher, had a great and loving imperative. He said, live to the point of tears, he said. And that's not an invitation to maudlin sentimentality. That's an invitation to feeling everything as much as you can feel it all the time.
1: How else can I protect my masculinity? It's my fragile masculinity with my emotional support.
2: That's gonna count. That's how we're rolling tonight. You guys are slow out of the gate. I'm gonna have to make some concessions.
3: Well, that's a big sacrifice on your part. You're stepping up to the gravity of the event.
4: Gravitation.

0: During the Obama administration's China pivot, another prime minister upset the American empire. Kevin Rudd was not enthusiastic about agitating China, Australia's largest trading partner, simply because China's growth threatened American dominance in the Western Pacific. Secret diplomatic cables published by WikiLeaks in December 2010 revealed that the Americans plotted his ouster with the help of Senators Mark Arbib and David Feeney, and Australian Workers' Union Chief Paul Howe. They secretly provided the U.S. Embassy with regular updates on internal government discussions and divisions, and promoted the American plan to replace Rudd. The Americans chose compliant Julia Gillard as Prime Minister in 2010. She had boosted her career through Australian-American-Israel leadership forums, so was selected by the Americans as a reliable replacement.
1: Yes, but you don't understand.

0: Anthony Makea, of the 3rd Artillery, wrote, "We bombarded a place called Malabon, and then we went in and killed every native we met. Men, women, and children." Another soldier described the fun of killing innocent civilians, "This shooting human beings is a hot game, and beats rabbit hunting all to pieces. We charged them in such a slaughter you never saw. We killed them like rabbits, hundreds, yes thousands of them. Everyone was crazy. I want no prisoners," one American general ordered. "I wish you to kill and burn. The more you kill and burn, the better it will please me." An officer asked for clarification, "I know the limit of him to respect it." The general replied in writing to kill all those above 10 years of age. Corporal Richard O'Brien wrote home about the Beast of La Nog, a Captain Fred McDonald who ravished a village by that name. O'Brien described how this company had gunned down civilians waving white flags because McDonald had ordered take no prisoners.
1: This is from the misconception of many people throughout the world. The basic philosophies and the beliefs of the Klan has always been to uphold Christianity. And it's certainly distasteful, since this is the Bible Belt of the nation, particularly in the southern part of America, to have Parliament to pass laws and ban myself from England, when at the same time these individuals that want to vilify Christ can come to America and still continue collecting this sum of money. I think this, again, is a dangerous trend, and I'm not saying this in ridicule of the English people because I have many friends in England, but I think that they themselves are concerned with the development of socialism, which we can realize that once you have socialism enacted, you graduate from the scale of communism.
2: The dilemma between integrity and entertainment.

noticing where polarities seem to appear, and finding ways to expand my perspective to be big enough to encompass them both in a new way. The other is reclaiming hidden parts of our human wholeness, both within each of us and within our communities. Aspects or emotions that have been banished, trained away, undervalued, or anesthetized. Back when we gathered the Unreasonable Women for the Earth, my intention for myself was to reconcile the schism that I experienced between self and service. I knew I had a deep yearning to learn about and navigate my own inner landscape. I longed to better understand the art of healthy relationship with myself and with others, to better learn how to live in a meaningful, purposeful, and congruent way. I also sought to serve the healing of our ailing culture and world in terms of the violence I knew we were wreaking on ourselves, each other.

0: When you witness an injustice, you can either oppose it, look away, or make up some reason why the injustice is okay. Only the first option can lead to the cessation of the injustice.
1: Dean Rusk, who was Secretary of the State at the time, said, "I was never, quote, I was never satisfied with the Israeli explanation. Their sustained attack to disable and sink liberty precluded an assault by an accident or some trigger-happy local commander. Through diplomatic channels, we refused to accept their explanations. I didn't believe them then, and I don't believe them now. The attack was outrageous."
2: If oligarchs from their isolated positions push radical social transformations while being entirely disconnected from their impacts on ordinary communities, if they advocate for fundamental changes to how people live, work, and raise their children, all while being insulated from the consequences of these changes, they hold in contempt the very cultural traditions and social bonds that most communities consider essential to their way of life. The gap becomes no longer just economic, but moral and cultural. This triple erosion of public resources, of rules for thee, not for me, and of shared cultural values creates a fundamental crisis of legitimacy.
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0: them on edge knowing that they're substitute. So what I want to stress here is that austerity is not a political choice. It's a political requirement under capitalism if you want to support capitalism.
1: I just realized to stop struggling.

Robin Hitchcock with his homage to ghost lovers and lovers of ghosts sailing the ghost ship into port on this edition of It's All Happening, your weekly radiophonic venture into our world through music. I'm Andy Valeri, producer and host, thanking you for tuning in and making It's All Happening part of the soundtrack of your day as we ride along the edges, or fringes as some programs define it, of awareness and connection. 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I do hope this program has helped bring a little joy and uplift amidst these turbulently transformative times as we all find ourselves a bit out on the edge of these waves of change of late, ones we will hopefully ride in a more healthy direction

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0: Welcome to the Fallon Forum. This is Ed Fallon. I'm your host. And we're coming to you from the heart of America's heartland, Des Moines, Iowa. 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Our program's bumper music, provided by the Des Moines Irish Session. With me today, my guest, Charles Goldman. Back for round two.
1: Yeah, how's it going, Ed?
0: Good. Have you been eating
1: 2 weeks in a row, huh?
0: You been eating any kangaroo meat?
1: Not that I know of.
0: No.
1: But yeah. Then again, you know, I don't buy unlabeled. I don't buy ground beef, period. But nevertheless, I wouldn't buy one that's not labeled. That's where
0: I see a movie. Your Soylent beef is made from kangaroo.
1: Oh, it's like Soylent Green is people.
0: That's right. Soylent beef.
1: That actually is a very classic movie.
0: Thank
1: Charlton
0: you.
1: Heston, but... And it's very primitive, but it is kind of scary. Very dark. I mean, it's like in black and white.
0: Isn't the year 2024?
1: I don't remember.
0: I think so. I think the year has already passed. So who knows what we're eating, Charles?
1: I mean, it's really weird because it's like one of those science fiction movies that's supposed to be the future, but it just looks like L.A. You know, at the time.
0: No, there are futuristic movies out there that don't make any sense. That's one of them, I think. But they're futuristic movies.
1: Well, no, I mean, why do you think Soylent Green doesn't make any sense?
0: You think we're going to start eating each other?
1: Well, it's kind of a wasted resource. You know. I mean, the whole premise of giving you a, you know, kind of talk you into dying, old people dying, and it helps to balance the books and, you know, reduce the deficit.
0: But
1: do they
0: wait till they're old? I thought they didn't.
1: How old? Well, the point is...
0: If you get too old, you get too tough. You know, you want to kind of... harvest those younger people.
1: It's mostly older people, but, you know, they try to induce you into this, or it's some sort of arena. It looked kind of like,
0: you know, this is another movie I've never seen. I've just seen the trailer.
1: You should definitely watch it.
0: I'll watch it on a full stomach.
1: All right.
0: So, there's no segue to where we're going next. We're talking about the First Amendment.
1: Right. This conversation is apropos maybe it was about a month ago we were discussing or sort of had a protean discussion about separation of church and state.
0: Right.
1: And you felt that maybe it was worth revisiting.
0: Silly me.
1: You might regret this, yes.
0: Yeah. So, I mean, the First Amendment seems pretty clear to most people I know.
1: Okay. And in fact, let's start with that.
0: All right.
1: Okay. Let's first of all read the First Amendment.
0: All right, class.
1: Because remember, we have a Supreme Court, which is originalist, which is... it's only about what the Founding Fathers had to say. It's by the fact that Alito will quote, like, you know, jurisprudence from the year 10,000, or 1,000, right? Which, by the way, people, the United States didn't exist in the year 1,000, you know.
0: But it was in God's mind.
1: No, it's just they go back to British common law, which is supposed to be the genesis of our law. In many ways, it was.
0: You digress.
1: Right. So, the First Amendment. Well, first of all, I think we should say, you'll notice that the First Amendment is not the one that talks about guns. Right? So
0: right.
1: The Founding Fathers obviously felt that this is the First Amendment and this is the most important one.
0: Let's say with the Ten Commandments. The most important one is the first one.
1: Right, which is you won't love a God other than me.
0: Yeah,
1: not like what you're supposed to do morally.
0: I would be really, really ticked off if you did.
1: Exactly. Okay, so the First Amendment, the most important amendment, obviously, and the first thing it says and talks about is Congress shall make no law representing an establishment of religion or prohibiting the free exercise thereof.
0: Respecting no establishment, right?
1: Right.
0: Yeah, okay.
1: And then it goes to abridging the freedom of speech or of the press or the right of the people peaceably to assemble and to petition the government for a redress of grievances. So the first thing you should notice about that is you notice who makes these laws? The Congress.
0: Yeah.
1: Not executive orders.
0: Right.
1: Right? The president doesn't make law. Right? So we shouldn't be having any president making executive orders that relate to
0: and all presidents
1: and how it's practiced.
0: Well, no, right. All presidents have used executive orders.
1: Yes.
0: Obama did a lot. Biden did.
1: Nobody has done anything close to Trump.
0: No, I know. That's true.
1: So, first of all, Congress is supposed to be making the law.
0: Right.
1: We, of course, live in a time in which Congress makes no laws
0: because
1: for the most part,
0: no,
1: unless they're for giving people tax breaks.
0: Because they have no backbone.
1: Right.
0: It's removed upon entry into the U.S. Capitol.
1: Absolutely. Okay, so... what is not clear about this? Because, you know, if you read the MAGA Christian nationalist inspired screeds on this. They'll tell you that there's nothing in the Constitution about separation of church and state. What does this say? It says, number one, the fear of the founders, mainly Jefferson and Madison, who were really the fountainheads of the Bill of Rights, the overriding fear, and we'll talk about some of the quotes that, you know, both of them are attributed to them. The fear was the establishment of a state religion.
0: Yeah.
1: Right? So this whole notion that the United States is a Christian nation is wrong.
0: It's contrary. It's not just wrong. It's contrary to the intent of the founding fathers.
1: Right. They, you know, the people who espouse this, including, you know, people like J.D. Vance, who's now what, this is his third religion? His Catholicism is his third version of religion?
0: Sometimes it takes a little trial and error.
1: No. Okay. So the people who came over to the United States early on to the colonies, a lot of them weren't Christians, at least not traditional Protestants or Catholics. They came from many sects of Christianity.
0: Anabaptists, Quakers.
1: Quakers.
0: Sure.
1: The Jews came over. There were people who were Islamic. There were people, you know, at this point, the United States has about 2,000 identified sects of religion. Okay, wasn't 2,000 at the very beginning. But the point is that the Mayflower wasn't made up of a bunch of Christian nationalists. They weren't made up of a bunch of evangelical Christians, right?
0: They were all the same religion on that particular boat.
1: But the thing was that, interestingly, one of the critiques of Jefferson is that why would the Quakers have come over here to escape the persecution of European, usually, you know, states? You know, to only come over here to come to colonies where a lot of them had established religions that were, in fact, intercalated with the civic government. You know?
0: Well, they came over here to found Pennsylvania and Quaker State Oil.
1: No, but the point is that it's true. I mean, this is, you could look at the tradition of many of the colonies and say, well, yeah, this is a Christian nation because when they came over here, they set up basically dictatorships of one sect of religion in a number of the colonies, including places like Rhode Island, Massachusetts.
0: What was Rhode Island?
1: I'm not sure. Well, Rhode Island was, I think, Roger Williams, and that did have a state religion. But actually, Roger Williams was one of the earliest of the governors of a colony to invoke a form of religion, of religious freedom, because in fact one of the earliest synagogues in the United States is in Rhode Island.
0: So, but you're saying the Constitution
1: was written against the background of what had been,
0: and as a way to put the brakes on that, to maybe undo it in some cases.
1: That's correct.
0: Yeah,
1: yeah. And
0: why those devious little founding fathers?
1: But the point is that although it's true that these two statements, free exercise and, you know, not establishing a state religion, they leave something to be desired. Because, as we've seen with the multiple cases through the years that have gone to the courts and often to the Supreme Court, if the doctrine of religion somehow does not accord with what's allowed in the secular law, how do you, you know, rationalize that conflict? It's very easy to say this, but it was pretty clear when you read the statements, you know, you read the Federalist Papers, that what Jefferson and Madison were doing was that they thought the two most important things were leave people alone to practice however they wanted. There was no society that was hurt by the free exercise of religion and disparate views on God.
0: Right.
1: And the second, what they saw, particularly Madison hated the established religions of Europe, in particular, the Vatican and the UK, Church of England, and Catholicism, because he viewed them as an eternal source of strife throughout the history of Europe. He didn't look kindly on the Crusades as a enterprise.
0: It's hard to do that. I know there are, quote, Christians who...
1: Ask Pete Hegseth. He wrote a book on that.
0: How wonderful the Crusades were?
1: He basically is, yes, absolutely. That's why he has those tattoos. That's what he believes that, a true warrior is a warrior for Christ. But all of Pete Hegseth...
0: Except if it's a woman, if it's belief, Joan of Arc, burn her at the stake.
1: Well, I don't know about... I don't know if burn her at the stake, but at least if she's on a promotion list, take her off. all about someone like Hegseth is pretty obvious, because if anybody had looked in his books, everything that he talks about now, he was talking about already. Hmm. And he and Mrs. Hegseth, who has an untoward amount of influence with him and within the Department of Defense, not the Department of War, I will not call it the Department of War, they are part of a sect of apostolic Christianity, which believes that there should only be one vote per household in the United States, and that vote should be determined by the head of the household, who, of course, is a male.
0: Gee, what could go wrong there?
1: Right. But so anyway, to me, although, yes, how it's been implemented has to go, in some sense, case by case, but the thrust of the First Amendment, more important even than the fact you should own guns, is... that there should be no state religion and leave people alone.
0: But it's also about the right to say what you want.
1: Well, that's freedom of speech.
0: Right. It's important to remember, too, that it speaks to that as well as separation of church and state.
1: But the point is, the way the First Amendment is structured is that they separated those rights as important to be separated, because there's something specific about religion and freedom of speech, which requires them to be adjudicated, independent of each other. So here are some of the things. I mean, you asked for some of the quotes. So Jefferson, referring to the Virginia Act for establishing religious freedom: "Our civil rights have no dependence on our religious opinions. Therefore, prescribing any citizen as unworthy to public confidence by laying upon him an incapacity of being called to the office of trusts, unless he profess or renounce this or that religious opinion, is depriving him injuriously of these privileges and advantages to which is common to his fellow citizens." So this relates to the fact that the only other reference to religion in the Constitution, other than the First Amendment, is Article 6, which says that you cannot have a religious test, for that you can serve in public office.
0: Right.
1: That is the only... Now, let's also say an important thing here. In spite of whatever version you may have in the Christian madrasa you may be going to...
0: The what?
1: The
0: did you throw a Jewish term into...
1: No, madrasas are Islamic.
0: Oh, Islamic, right.
1: Islamic, schools.
0: Right, sure.
1: There's no mention of Jesus in either the Declaration of Independence or the Constitution. There's no mention of Christianity in either document. When they do mention it in the Declaration of Independence, it is the Creator. It is a very inclusive term. The other thing is, when Jefferson spent most of the last years of his life putting together the life and morals of Jesus of Nazareth, and what he did was, he went through various translations of the Bible, of the New Testament, in the original language, right? Not just in English. I know a lot of people, they go to...
0: I thought King James was the original language.
1: A lot of the people who are religious leaders are not exactly religious scholars and couldn't read these documents in the original language, but he did. And what he did was he basically cut and pasted together a Bible which eliminated anything superstitious, miraculous, or unorthodox. He basically saw that Jesus was... He didn't go with Jesus' divinity, his resurrection, or the miracle, or most of the miracles. He simply saw Jesus as a moral teacher and reformer. And that was the book he put together.
0: That takes some of the fun out of it.
1: I know. He also specifically talks about the separation of church and state in a letter he sent to the Danbury Baptist in January 1st, 1802. And then Madison, who really hated, again, as we said, European versions of
0: because he saw the oppression that came along with it, the political oppression.
1: Well, this is what he said in his later life, Madison. In the papal system, government and religion are in a manner consolidated, and that is found to be the worst of all governments. In most of the governments of the old world, the legal establishment of a particular religion, and with or with very little toleration of others, makes a part of the political and civil organization, and there are few of the most enlightened judges who will maintain that those systems have been favorable to either religion or to government. So it's a lie. It's a lie. Whether the Supreme Court says it is or not, it's a lie. The First Amendment is about separation of church and state. Yeah.
0: It's pretty clear. It's pretty clear.
1: I think so the language is pretty clear. The Establishment Clause is pretty clear.
0: Astounding to me that they can make these arguments that basically undergird their support for a Christian nation. You know, it's so contrary to the obvious intent and the obvious wording even.
1: Yeah, I think they need to deal with the fact that Christianity certainly informed the moral fabric of the United States,
0: right.
1: But it wasn't the only influence.
0: Right.
1: And blood and earth types like J.D. Vance, the Mayflower brought people here who weren't just Christian. Maybe the Mayflower didn't. But certainly all the other early colonists were a mix of a lot of religious beliefs, or none.
0: Yeah.
1: There may have been atheists among them, for all we know.
0: Hey, we're going to take a short break here. Ed Fallon, your host, Charles Goldman, with me today, folks. Back in a minute with a reminder that underwriting for this program is provided by Dr. David Drake, a psychiatrist serving patients in Iowa and Colorado. More information at 515-229-5085.

0: Welcome back to the Fallon Forum. Ed Fallon here, folks, with my guest today, Charles Goldman, coming at you from the middle of corn country here, Des Moines, Iowa, in America's heartland. 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More information at 515-208-7312. All right, Charles, I know you are a big fan of Pete Hegseth.
1: Yep, one of my favorites.
0: Yep. And, I mean, there's so much to talk about with this guy. When I think of Pete Hegseth, I think of scary. And when I see what he's doing to the U.S. military...
1: What in particular do you...
0: Well, purging it of women, of one thing. Purging it of people who disagree with him.
1: That's a bigger danger.
0: Yeah, I know. People who have some sense of restraint when it comes to the use of military force. I mean, I'm not a big fan of the U.S. military. I mean, I don't. I respect the men and women who commit to service of our country. I get that. My dad was very deeply committed to his time as a sergeant in the U.S. Army.
1: How long is he in the Army?
0: Oh, I can't remember now. But he moved from that to working on defensive matters in the private sector, and then he ended up with the Department of the Defense. So his whole lifetime.
1: What did he do for the Department of Defense?
0: You know, he would never talk about it much, but it had to do with shipping and handling. That was it. Shipping and handling. It was always in quotes. And so we never knew what exactly he was shipping and handling until he got the assignment to find the new masthead for the USS Constitution. That is harder done than it sounds.
1: Yeah.
0: They found an amazingly, I think it was a Douglas fir maybe, from the Pacific Northwest, and he oversaw the shipping and handling of that from the Northwest to Boston Harbor, and the installation of the new mast on the old vessel. It got quite a bit of press back in the time. But who knows what else he shipped and handled.
1: Right.
0: I have no idea.
1: Sounds more like he's working for the CIA.
0: Well.
1: Because they're always working for some sort of trading corporation.
0: But, you know, I mean, my dad would not function well under a U.S. Department of Defense headed by this guy.
1: Well, I also... I know it may be hard to believe, but I also spent 23 years in the Air Force.
0: Yeah.
1: You know, and as I've said to people who got in my face at demonstrations after that, I earned my right to be out here. And I feel like advocating for the other members of the force. Because I think what it's pretty clear now is that politicians talk a great game about how they care about the veterans and everything else. And they perform, you know, sort of pro forma talk about, you know, their sacrifice and everything else. But it's all, to me, performative for the most part. And particularly when it comes from Donald Trump, it's completely performative.
0: But Donald Trump did everything he could to avoid any...
1: Well, just beyond that. I mean, he has shown himself to really be dismissive in so many ways.
0: Well, remember what he said about John McCain? I prefer... soldiers who don't get captured.
1: And this is my question. He says that, and the journalist or supposed journalist who was there didn't say, what does that statement mean?
0: Yeah. Yeah. Well, I mean,
1: Mr. Trump.
0: And subsequent journalists could have asked that question.
1: Right.
0: And they probably would have been told, shut up, quiet, piggy.
1: But, well, yeah, probably. If they were a woman, obviously.
0: Yeah, right, okay.
1: He would, in terms of male journalists, I mean, they're just stupid.
0: Yeah.
1: Or they have some sort of disability that he feigns.
0: So what about...
1: What about Hegseth?
0: Yeah.
1: Okay, so first of all, Hegseth, talk about performative, is, and again, going back to his books about the warrior, and it's a movie version of the warrior.
0: Right.
1: This is this whole fixation on testosterone. You know, we're gonna
0: have an actual test to make sure you've got enough.
1: We just want you to be healthy.
0: How does that apply to women entering the military?
1: Well, given what he wants to do with women entering the military, which is eliminate as many of them as possible, that if they make testosterone above a certain level of requirement, that's going to eliminate a lot of the women who would be eligible to be in the military. You know,
0: maybe that's his goal. It sounds like
1: he's got such a retrograde view of the capabilities of women, and you know, he has this traditional, as we said, a lot of this is informed by, you know, his marriage to the present Mrs. Hegseth. He credits her, one of the reasons why he keeps her so close, evidently, to his work at the Department of Defense, is that he credits her with having turned him around.
0: You mean he used to be a nice person?
1: No. You know, and in terms of him abstaining from alcohol and not doing the things that we know that he was accused of doing beforehand.
0: Party photos proving it.
1: Well, whatever the issue, yeah. The question of the woman who says that he raped her, and, you know, nobody can say yes or no. Yes, there was a settlement, and but the point is, he has a really retro view of what a warrior is, and that view requires, in his mind, that they be male, and so he's trying to purge the military of as many women, particularly higher up in the command structure, as well as anybody of color in the command structure.
0: And fat people. I think that's his own term, right?
1: Yes. But the point is that they're doing it under the ruse of the most ridiculous thing, which is that it's that the military is not a place to experiment with woke, right? And that it's a meritocracy. I mean, his presence as defense secretary tells you
0: talk about
1: it's not a meritocracy.
0: Talk about a DEI appointment.
1: Has never, ever taken care of an organization this large and complex. It's obvious that he's the wrong person for the job. I mean, the whole thing with running out of the missiles was foreseeable.
0: You mean in Iran?
1: Right. And yet it was a big surprise, as always. It's always a big surprise. Nobody told me. Well, one reason why maybe nobody told him was because he's just like Trump, which is when you put a bunch of your of sycophants around you and get rid of people who might actually disagree with you, the sycophants understand that the only way to convey information to you is to tell you what you want to hear.
0: Right. Yeah.
1: Right? And
0: General Milley, for example.
1: Well, Milley just, you know, he just disrespected Trump, and he made it obvious. I mean, Milley literally, you know, called up the Chinese and said, ignore everything that's happening here in the turnover, around the turnover of power.
0: That'll, in that 2020. That went well.
1: Yeah. You know, and they are, as Krugman, Paul Krugman wrote about, they're Putinizing our military. Now, the question is,
0: what does that mean?
1: Well, that essentially the generals are political commissars. They're not chosen for their capabilities.
0: Well, they're
1: chosen for their allegiance the dictator.
0: The same reason everyone is chosen by Trump, whether it's a primary candidate against a Republican who disagrees with him, whether it's a Supreme Court nominee, whether it's a member of his cabinet, any position at all. It's got to be unqualified, unquestioning devotion to the leader.
1: Right. And there's two problems. One, that you have to be a person who will tell them what they want to hear. And two, you can't outshine the person who's supposedly higher than you in the hierarchy.
0: You can't outshine the narcissist in chief.
1: Right. And in that sense, Hegseth is no different from Trump.
0: Although he
1: only
0: himself,
1: by degree.
0: Yeah, he's also a little bit less narcissistic.
1: Yeah.
0: I mean, for instance, he has to be in order to keep the position.
1: For instance, they let go, Randy George, General Randy George. He was the person within the American military who understood drone warfare the best. Why? Because the Ukrainians taught him about it, right? If we're seeing anything in Iran is spending millions of dollars on missiles that you expend in one fell swoop over a number of weeks versus $25,000 drones is the warfare of the past. The warfare of the future is drones, is cheap, reproducible junk.
0: Yeah, and I'm going to go a step further and say the warfare of the future is no war.
1: We can't
0: keep going down this path of conflict management by shooting each other.
1: They're going to have to repopulate the earth with a different species before that's going to happen.
0: You think cockroaches will do less damage?
1: No. I just think it's going to be very hard to deprogram humans away from war. But
0: It has to happen.
1: There certainly
0: is a strong element within
1: us.
0: We would
1: be better off.
0: Bores war.
1: We would be better off, but it it's going to take a lot of evolution to move away from that.
0: Very well, fast.
1: We need
0: to. Because right now the weapons of war are beyond imagination. I mean, we haven't even talked about a guy like Hegseth in charge of the America's nuclear deterrent. And I know eventually Trump has his finger on that button. That's even more disturbing. Although I don't, I'm not sure who's more disturbing in terms when it comes to the threat of nuclear war, Trump or Hegseth, because I think Hegseth actually believes that nuclear war would be a good thing for him because he would be caught up in the rapture. I don't believe Trump has any religious beliefs, so to speak, at all, good or bad. And Trump and Hegseth, it's a demented belief. But my impression is he believes that. So how is it not in his best interest, personally, to say, hey, what the heck? It's time to nuke somebody. Blow it up and let's get out of here.
1: There was a discussion within the administration, supposedly. And you know, everything gets leaked from this administration. It's unbelievable.
0: You think that's intentional?
1: Oh, of course it's intentional.
0: Okay.
1: that there were a number of advisors that were fearful that Trump, with the sycophantic, you know, following of Hegseth, would come to think that perhaps use of some sort of tactical nuclear weapon in Iran would be justifiable.
0: Putin is he's threatened as much in Ukraine.
1: Right. Well, you have to understand there's a real similarity more between Putin and Hegseth than Putin and Trump, which is that Putin also is very overtly, you know, warrior, masculine, you know, and he sees himself
0: as a defender. Without a shirt on.
1: He sees himself as a defender of Western civilization. That's what
0: Putin does.
1: Yeah, he advertises himself that he's defending traditional values. You know, it's one reason why Tucker Carlson loves him.
0: Yeah,
1: because Putin is anti-woke, right? You know, he's about he's like the other side, well, not even the other side, he's the same side as some in the United States are, of like, you know, the Samuel Huntington, view of Clash of Civilizations, you know, which is, it's the West against Islam.
0: So what do you do when you've got a Secretary of War, Defense, whatever we want to call it, who is basically purging anyone who might present a countervailing viewpoint to aggressive military tactics, whether it be conventional or potentially nuclear? How do we, the people, push back against that momentum?
1: We don't really have any power to push back against that momentum without...
0: Can Congress?
1: Well, the decision to use nuclear weapons isn't going to happen over a time frame where Congress is going to have much say about it.
0: Right. But could Congress potentially refuse to confirm some of these appointees, is that all beyond?
1: Wow, I mean, if they didn't not confirm Hegseth, and remember, he got confirmed by a vote that was tied.
0: A different Congress.
1: Yes.
0: Could they unconfirm him?
1: Can they unconfirm him? Right. You mean like impeach him?
0: Yeah.
1: I just don't think that's likely. I mean,
0: even under new leadership,
1: I think that the only way that you could get the change you're asking for, which is having removal of Hegseth, and believe me, I'm sure there are plenty at the Pentagon that would be perfectly happy to see that happen, even with them having removed so many of the higher levels that were telling him no, and he's just not very well respected among the higher ups at the Pentagon, from what we understand,
0: because
1: they don't think he knows.
0: I don't think he respects them. I think he has no respect for anybody except those who basically bow the knee.
1: I mean, you have to watch the tape of him lecturing these generals.
0: I did see that.
1: Yeah.
0: I watched it a couple times.
1: I'm thinking these guys are sitting there, most of them are guys, unfortunately.
0: And they're sitting there stone-faced because
1: they're having to listen to somebody who was like a major, you know, lecture them about the warrior class, you know, and a lot of what he said clearly fell flat.
0: It's like having a room full of the best maestros, the best orchestra conductors in the world, sitting there listening to Milli Vanilli tell you about music.
1: I think one thing that's valid in what you're asking is that there's a huge subculture within our government of end timers, and end timers in the sense that they believe in apostolic and religions in which the rapture is the goal. You know,
0: is it huge or is it just influential?
1: I think it's very substantial. I don't know. It's influential, but
0: maybe it's J.D. Vance. I don't know.
1: I don't know that Vance is totally on that. I mean, Vance is in a conservative Catholic.
0: Now he is.
1: Yeah. I don't know how much he's waiting for the rapture. I mean, I think Russ Vaught is probably pretty close. I don't know where Stephen Miller gets what his religious beliefs are. The people who go to these prayer meetings that are occurring now as the regular part of working in the federal government, a lot of them, I think, are of the type that believe that the final battle needs to occur. And what they're trying to do is hasten the coming of the kingdom of God now. You know, the seven mountains is to bring the kingdom of God down to earth now and get rid of all of the woke. You know, and oddly, I'm telling you, Putin clearly sees himself and pushes himself as very much in line with a lot of the same things.
0: Yeah. That's scary.
1: It is scary.
0: Yeah. Anyway, I think the only thing we can do right now is just continue to speak up and continue to work to try to get new leadership, you know, in the U.S. Congress, and whether that's new leadership that's Republican and not afraid of Trump, or whether it's new leadership that's Democrat and willing to ask the tough questions and take stands against where this administration is heading. I think that's key.
1: Well, I think you also have to populate the military with different people.
0: Well, and we've had that, and now Trump, and through Hegseth, is undoing that.
1: Yeah.
0: Yeah. Hey, we got to take a short break here, folks. Ed Fallon here with you, Charles Goldman, my guest, back in a minute, and a reminder that underwriting for the Fallon Forum provided by Western Optometry. More information at 515-789-3055.

0: 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This is Ed Fallon, your host. 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All right, Charles, AI, the robots, they're coming.
1: Mm-hmm.
0: Is the development of AI more accurately compared to the Manhattan Project, in which the nuclear bomb was developed, or is it more like Jurassic Park? There's a really good piece by Garrett Graff that basically asks that question and discusses it pretty extensively. And he says, like, we're living through a weird and similar moment, similar to the development of the Manhattan Project, in technology development now, as we watch the rise and development of AI done with what increasingly looks like wild recklessness. I think that's pretty much spot on. Do you?
1: Well, I think that one of his first points is that why is he bringing up Jurassic Park? And he's talking about Jurassic Park because, as he says specifically, most people think of Jurassic Park as a cautionary tale of, it's kind of like Frankenstein. Science getting ahead of us, yeah. You know.
0: Or don't invite the dinosaurs back to live with us.
1: Right.
0: Even though they're fascinating.
1: Well, and that comes from, of course, Michael Crichton's book, in which, they talk a lot about chaos theory and about unexpected, consequences. Of
0: life finding a way.
1: Yeah, exactly.
0: Right. They designed. Exactly. Which dinosaur did they design? I've only seen the movie once.
1: I think it's the Velociraptors. They had to fill some holes with other amphibious DNA, which is really interesting because they're not amphibious, right? Because the whole theory of dinosaurs now is that they were birds. They're from
0: we raise chickens and we know they are very much like dinosaurs. If they were bigger, they would totally eat us. Totally eat us.
1: Yeah. So don't ever fall.
0: No.
1: Don't have a heart attack in a chicken coop.
0: No, we don't let small children out there unwatched.
1: But the point he's making is that that's really kind of the wrong view here, which is that it's really a corporate tale of corporate trust and safety teams, right? Like, you could have predicted that the dinosaurs would rampage and you should really pay attention to your fencing. Your containment.
0: Well, yeah. When the power grid goes out, boom.
1: Right.
0: The T-Rex escapes, and everything else escapes too. But also the other thing they didn't predict, of course, was that I think it was the Velociraptors. They'd made sure there was only one gender, but suddenly life found a way, and there were,
1: Well, I think it was because the amphibious DNA is from a parthenogenic amphibian who can be both species at once.
0: Hermaphroditic. and we actually have seen this. We usually don't have roosters. We have a rooster only when we need to fertilize some eggs, but we there's a role within the chicken world for a rooster like member of the flock. It's to defend, it's to alarm, to sound the alarm. And we had one bird. It was a very gentle bird. It was a big, fat, plump Cochin Buff Orpington. And it took on the role of rooster. I mean, it actually learned how to crow. And when huskies came to try to eat our chickens after they'd eaten our neighbor's chickens, this bird stood at the gate, and just put its chest out and crowed its neck. It was going to get eaten. I mean, it would have died a really quick, horrible death if Kathy hadn't been home and scared the dogs off. But, so life does find a way. The bottom line is things are really, really unpredictable.
1: Mm-hmm.
0: And Jurassic Park showed chaos. It showed unpredictability. It showed how things can take really weird and interesting twists and turns. And, again, the Manhattan Project, for all the horrible things that have come out of that in terms of the devastation of nuclear war, it was a government project. It was a controlled and it was a group of scientists cooperating to try to come up with a plan to build a bomb before the Germans could do it. And again, it's horrible how this has all panned out. But at least it was not a there was, it wasn't a competition which one of us scientists can build this bomb first. You know, it wasn't done with this sense of trying to, you know, commercialize something. And yet here we have AI. AI resembles nothing like that. It's not coordinated by a government disinterested in profit, disinterested in seeing who gets it done first. Mm-hmm. You know, it's kind of a Wild West thing.
1: I think his point is that the three major players, and interestingly, he doesn't consider Tesla, Musk's AI, as a major player in this.
0: Ouch.
1: Well, because it's...
0: Poor Elon.
1: It's too busy appealing to the South African racists. and so basically, you know, he's talking about the players in terms of who wants to supply AI to the military, which is what this specifically is about, is OpenAI, Anthropic, and Google DeepMind.
0: And the military rejected Anthropic because they were more cautious.
1: Well, and that's the point he made, which is that you know, in fact, the three entities do, in fact, resemble some of the scientific conflicts that came up in the Manhattan Project. In terms of Anthropic, is more closely, you know, if you look at a solitary entity, like the Manhattan Project was. I mean, there were people who weren't part of the scientific development of the atomic weapons. They weren't really nuclear weapons, they were atomic. Part of the project was to discuss the ethical considerations in using these weapons. And that was going on independently of the development of the weapons themselves. But you're right. I mean, I think people's concern would be, and we've already seen it, is the drive to win, number one, to win the AI war or competition with China. I never totally understood this. Everything is always a competition or a war against something, right?
0: Yeah.
1: And
0: at what point do humans get beyond that? I mean, I think most people want to go beyond that. We may have a nasty neighbor living next door to us, but we really would rather live in a neighborhood with people we get along with.
1: Well, I mean,
0: and we'd rather live in a world with people we get along with.
1: Humanity's only advantage in the battle of tooth and claw, as Darwin described it, is cooperative. Is the ability to cooperate.
0: Right.
1: It's not that there isn't cooperative activity among, you know, higher level animals either, but to the level that humans are able to cooperate, that has always been our advantage against much more physically dominant species. So I think the idea that doing this as for profit is the point. It's dangerous. It makes it more dangerous because we see that when it's for profit that people will leave their values behind and say, I have to do this because we're a publicly owned company Milton Friedman.
0: There's been lots of money invested in this.
1: Yeah, exactly.
0: I think what's his name? Amadeo? I forget how to pronounce his name. The head of Anthropic.
1: Mm-hmm.
0: That company wants to try to do the right thing. They want to try to make sure that there is restraint and there is a moral direction. They've even hired philosophers to help guide.
1: I know. I've actually read some of the writings of the people.
0: Yeah,
1: because they're out there.
0: But even still, he gives AI a 25% chance of going, quote, really, really badly for civilization. If there was something that had that bad of a chance, that big of a chance of going really, really badly, we ought to be putting the brakes on it in a big way. I think the only way, again, if we wanted to apply the Manhattan Project analogy to AI or model, then what that calls for is immediate and significant regulation. I mean, bring it into line with the common good, the public interest, the planetary interest. And you're only going to get that through some kind of a regulatory framework that provides, you know, some guidance as to where this is going to go.
1: Well, I think that's true, but one of the problems is that even the people who are the propagators of AI don't totally understand the capabilities.
0: No, they don't.
1: Of AI, because it's not just a computer program. It's a it's a program that creates perhaps some version of sentience. We don't.
0: Yeah,
1: it's very hard to understand what it's doing.
0: I think that's true. I mean, on what is every week or two, it seems like there's some new thing that to me is jaw dropping. I mean, just last week was it? OpenAI had found that it could hack into another company's system.
1: Mm-hmm.
0: You know, it wasn't told to do that, but in its interest, it did that. I can't remember the details of what it acquired or learned, but that's not what it was supposed to do. And Meta, you know, our pal Mark Zuckerberg, in that case, the company may have actually allowed one of its models to go beyond its programming, you know, paradigm and to access some other system. So I want to go back to what Garrett Graff again. It was his analogy that kind of put this into my head. He says, quote, "In the end, as much as our society loves reaching for the romance and audacity of the Manhattan Project as an analog, I continue to believe Jurassic Park is the much better analog. The private team of scientists with inadequate safeguards who charged ahead with groundbreaking, dangerous technologies and, in their excitement, didn't think long enough or hard enough about what they were birthing into the world." Yeah, and we don't know where this is. It's been birthed.
1: Well, the other
0: where it's going.
1: Yeah, one last thing. I mean, as Graff's article points out, you know, forget the history of the original Luddites, you know, which were the textile workers in England. You know, he points out that when coal came out as a fuel, it too was thought that it was going to destroy the earth. Actually, they're probably right about that in terms of what it was doing to the climate, but they weren't thinking about that back then. Mm-hmm. You know, a lot of new technologies come out and everyone's sure they're going to destroy the earth, destroy humanity. Now, obviously with the AI, it's popular images from before, from science fiction. Essentially, HAL the computer in 2001, and then, of course, the Terminator.
0: Yeah. You know? Ouch.
1: Yeah.
0: Hey, Ed Fallon with you folks. Charles Goldman with me. Back in a minute. 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

0: 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Ed Fallon with you here, and Kathy Burns joining me to talk about the confluence of cheesecake and honey.
1: We missed National Cheesecake Day this year.
0: When was that?
1: I guess it was July 30th. Next year, what's wrong with us? Get it on the calendar.
0: And I love it. Cheesecake is one of my favorite favorite cakes.
1: And honey is one of our favorite foods, and
0: it's
1: we are beekeepers.
0: Yeah.
1: So I like to look at food history and read about food history.
0: There's, and I like when you do it.
1: It always inspires me. Most historians believe cheesecake originated in ancient Greece.
0: Ah, really? Way back then?
1: Well, their cakes containing cheese were reported to being served to Olympic athletes as early as 776 BC, and it was to give them energy.
0: Okay. Well, that's better than steroids.
1: Yeah, and the reason that honey was a common ingredient, of course, in cheesecakes.
0: Sure.
1: You want something sweet, and there was no such thing as refined sugar substance. So I have a book called A History of Food in 100 Recipes, and there is a chapter titled Honeyed Cheesecakes. So this Greek scholar named Athenaeus, around 200 AD, attributed a recipe in his book to a scholar or a dramatist named Epicharmus, he lived in 500 BC. Here's the recipe.
0: Okay, drum roll.
1: Wheaten flour is wetted and then put into a frying pan. After that, honey is sprinkled over it and sesame and cheese.
0: Okay, I'm just going to say that sounds boring.
1: That's a recipe.
0: That sounds really boring.
1: And when you go looking for ancient recipes, they are basically they presume you know how to do all of this, and everybody's is going to turn out different. But honey was revered back in ancient times. It really is. It was a sweet flavor, some supposed medicinal properties, but it was also thought to be a gift from the gods. It was thought to be the food of the gods that they gifted to humans when a nymph named Melissa taught humans how to gather.
0: I know Melissa. I didn't know she was still around.
1: Well, if she's a god, she's still around.
0: Point.
1: Yeah.
0: So it was also in Egypt, too, right?
1: Mm-hmm. They were... bees supposedly came from the tears of the sun god Ra. And in Hindu tradition, there is honey as a symbol for Vishnu, Krishna, and other deities.
0: Yeah, and I'm glad to know the cheesecakes have evolved, because I really like the current version better than the one you described.
1: Well, I'd like to try something similar to some of the ancient ones.
0: I will be your guinea pig.
1: For instance, in 350 BC, a delicacy called plakous, was served at the ends of meals alongside dried fruits and nuts. It was supposed to have had a goat cheese, which I like very much, and be soaked in honey from Mount, how do you say that? Hymettos?
0: I don't know.
1: In Athens. So eventually the concept of cheesecake went to Rome, and there it supposedly was created into a precursor to the cheesecakes that we know
0: today.
1: So
0: when did it get really good, the big, fluffy, New York-style cheesecake? Was it not till New York, or did that style of cheesecake happen somewhere else?
1: I don't have that information, but what I can tell you is that in the 18th century, of course, as sugar became common, refined sugar, a lot of the cheesecake changed, because you're not just dripping the honey over it anymore. Mm. You're combining it into it. You're adding egg. You're adding possibly some sour cream.
0: Mm-hmm.
1: And so I think that's what you're thinking of. And the really big New York classic cheesecakes don't have that graham cracker crust usually.
0: They have that graham cracker crust.
1: I know you do. Yeah. I kind of like a self-crusting cheesecake. But what this means is we should go head-to-head and each make a cheesecake.
0: Okay.
1: And very soon, like small ones, and then have tasting

course, Detterman, Charles, and Kathy. Thanks also to the Des Moines Irish Session for our bumper music. 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Also, Circle of Peacemakers, Iowa Physicians for Social Responsibility, Bold Iowa, Birds and Bees Urban Farm, and Climate March. This is Ed Fallon, host of the Fallon Forum. Back next week, folks, with another hour of cutting-edge talk radio.

0: tapeworm, we need money at the goat.
1: What do you need money for?
0: Well, there's electricity. That's about $225 a month.
1: Wow, that's expensive.
0: Then we have tower rent. That's about $300 a month.
1: Wow, that adds up.
0: We have to pay for these shows we get, like Democracy Now! And First Wave. Basically, all the shows that are not local, we have to pay almost $1,000 a year.
1: Oh, that's worth it, though.
0: And then we have to pay ASCAP and BMI and CSAC so we have permission to play their music.
1: So please support the GOAT.
0: That's right. Send us a check, 433 South Main, Gainesville, 32601, or give Tapeworm some money and he'll give it to me.
1: Yeah.
0: Right? You won't keep it, right?
1: Oh, yeah.
2: It's Tuesday, September 8, 2026.
3: While we were out,
4: the average cost of a gallon of gas this weekend is the highest on record.
3: Diesel and retail gas prices hit new record high for Labor Day. Summer of climate chaos continued as tropical storms lash Hawaii, Texas, and Southern California. Nepal continues to dig out from deadly glacial disaster. Plus,
5: this summer, scorching heat, raging wildfires, and deadly floods are a warning of what lies ahead.
3: New UN report warns all of it is getting much worse.
2: Fantastic. 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I'm Brad Friedman.
3: And I'm Desi Doyen.
2: Stand by for 6 minutes of independent green news, politics, analysis, and snarky comment.
6: We have a lot of leverage over Venezuela. We control the sale of oil outside of their country.
2: Cool. How's it going? What was that about the highest gas prices of all time? This is your Green News Report. I'm gonna soak up the sun. Okay, Desi Doyen, it wasn't a direct hit, but boy, were we feeling a hurricane, or at least the outer bands of it, here in Southern California over the weekend.
3: Yes, it was bizarre, and we'll get to that in a moment. First, oil prices are pushing $100 a barrel again because of renewed missile strikes between the U.S. and Iran on oil infrastructure and tankers in the Strait of Hormuz and damage to refineries in the Middle East and Russia.
2: You mean they didn't sort out that little excursion while we were gone?
3: No, they didn't. The average price for U.S. diesel hit a new all-time high record of $5.85 a gallon, increasing price pressures on businesses and consumers. Retail gas prices hit a new record high for the Labor Day weekend at $4.14 a gallon on average. In Venezuela, Donald Trump announced last week that the U.S. will take direct majority control of a vast portion of Venezuela's oil reserves. The Washington Post warns it is a costly and legally precarious venture with steep logistical challenges requiring tens of billions of dollars in investment, potentially from U.S. taxpayers.
2: Oh, I'm sure it'll all work out just fine.
3: In Nepal, in addition to the enormous death toll from the catastrophic flooding generated by the collapse of a massive glacier in the rapidly warming Himalayas, preliminary estimates put the cost of recovery at $5 billion, which is one-tenth of Nepal's entire economy. Government officials say Nepal has requested urgent financial aid from the United Nations Special Fund for Climate Disaster Recovery.
2: That after thousands died from that horrific disaster.
3: In Israel, an ocean heat wave in the Mediterranean Sea triggered a miles-long microalgae bloom that temporarily knocked offline all but one of Israel's major desalination plants, impacting drinking water supplies. Here

0: In the U.S., Tropical Storm Edward made landfall near the Texas-Louisiana border, bringing several days of intense flooding rain far inland, dumping as much as 2 feet of rain in some areas. Hawaii declared a state of emergency due to powerful Hurricane Lowell, the third storm in 3 weeks to pass close to the island chain.
1: Yikes.
0: Lowell is one of an extremely unusual three simultaneous storms in the very warm eastern Pacific Ocean, including Tropical Storm Marie, which delivered rare impacts to Southern California.
1: Southern California saw all kinds of rain, huge waves. For this time of year, just amazing what happened over Labor Day.
0: The United Nations cited that escalating storm activity when it renewed warnings last week that the brewing El Nino in the Pacific Ocean is forecast to be the strongest ever recorded. The UK government advised its citizens to stock up on emergency supplies before impacts arrive. There have been no warnings from the Trump administration to Americans.
1: Wow.
0: The United Nations also issued a bracing new report concluding that because governments have failed to cut fossil fuel emissions, the world can no longer avoid overshooting 1.5 degrees Celsius of global warming above pre-industrial levels set in the Paris Climate Agreement. It matters because the higher temperatures rise and the longer they remain above 1.5 degrees, the greater the risks of deadly heat, floods, ecosystem collapse, and irreversible climate tipping points.
1: You mean all the stuff we've been seeing around here lately?
0: Only much worse. Mm. The report says the only pathway to avert catastrophic levels of warming above 2 degrees Celsius requires slashing fossil fuel emissions, accelerating global electrification, and deploying carbon removal projects. Here's outgoing UN Secretary General Antonio Guterres.
2: Every fraction of a degree will cost lives, destroy livelihoods, deepen inequality, and push ecosystems closer to irreversible damage. But we can still bring warming back below 1.5 degrees by the end of the century. The science is clear. The solutions are at hand. And the world has never been better equipped to deploy them.
1: Well, it better start deploying quickly. For much more on all of these stories and the ones we couldn't get to today, check out our website at greennews.bradblog.com. I'm Brad Friedman.
0: And I'm Desi Doyen.
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0: Welcome to Arts Express. This is Prairie Miller, and on the show, Pacifica host Garland Nixon on the U.S. stumbling back into war against Iran as the wheels come off the cart at the Department of War.
1: Hello, Garland Nixon here, and the U.S. seems to have stumbled back into war with Iran. Let's talk.

Hello, Garland Nixon here, and Grizzly Martin, let me start off, says, it says, stumbles, Saturday Night Live, I don't know about that. Well, I use the word stumble, and let me tell you why. Hopefully it all makes some sense. We got a couple of things going on. Number one, I'm sure you're already familiar about the wheels coming off the cart over at the Department of War. That's falling apart really bad, and I think that has something to do with these attacks on Iran. We had, of course, the 40-day war in which the United States, in my opinion, was really defeated in the first 10 days. You could see the direction this thing was going. And as it got worse, I think we lost 17 aircraft in the last 10 days that we know of. And the U.S. had to get out because they were getting their butts heated up. We did some back and forth. I think the plan after that was constant skirmishes. We were going to harass Iran, right? Every few days, every week, we were going to hit them with something, and they were going to throw a few back. And so we were just going to keep that going for a while. But Iran was hitting pretty hard. Things weren't going well. We're getting closer to the midterms, and I think the Trump team tried to disengage a bit. So out Scott Bessent comes with his D-Day economic package. So, okay, we've lost the war. That's not what they said, but I'm speaking for him. We've lost the war. Physically, kinetically. So now we'll use our economic, you know, that's the thing that with the U.S. Everything's a weapon. And the 1-2 punch is military and economic. So the military failed. They couldn't say it failed, but it failed. So now we're going to go economic, right? This is D-Day sanctions. And the D-Day sanctions came out and it was, I mean, nothing. I mean, a sputter. They come out Monday. They're going to get it, boy. Monday, we're coming out. And we're going to smack the living daylights out of them. It's all over for Iran and everybody who's dear to them. Okay. Monday comes out and it was nothing. Well, are the sanctions going on? Yeah, exactly. Today, we'll put them on a little at a time. Okay. What about everybody who's dear to them? China, India. I don't really want to talk about that. Well, in other words, it was all a big production with the Trump administration. That's all. It's a big production. It's always like a release party. Right. We've got a new movie coming out and we need a big release party. That's their thing is the release party. The movie's never even going to come out. They want you to come to the release party and they want you to say, oh, my gosh, this is going to be the greatest movie. And they're going to tell you it's the greatest movie ever, but they're not ever really going to ever release the movie. Right. And so that's where we were. And it appears to me and the Iranians knew it. The plan seemed to be this. We can't fight the Iranians, really. We're running out of stuff, and the military's pushing back. And, oh, everything's bad. And politically, it's a bad time. So we can't really be in a fight with them, per se. But what we can do is just throw something at them every now and then. Because a big part of this is the United States can't admit that it's been defeated. Because implicit in admitting that it's been defeated is admitting that it's no longer the so-called hegemon, right? We are the unipolar world, the unipolar power. We run the world. I mean, they're still talking about containing China and Russia. Them days are over, brother. You ain't containing nobody. You are being contained. You are containing yourself. By attempting to contain Russia and China, you're destroying yourself, right? And the world can see it, but you guys aren't smart enough to. You're still, we're going to stop Russia and China. We're going to detain this country. Everybody's got to do what we have to say. The United States is still very powerful, but it's teetering on the edge of collapse. And it's dangling its feet over, dangling the old toes in the water of destruction, right? At any rate, so there, the U.S. was in a very, very unique position, right? Number one, still has power, yeah. But militarily, our military capacity is obsolete. We still have some capacity, but it's obsolete in that other powers outrange us as far as how far their long-range fire, right? Even what would be in the past could be considered middle powers, right? While the middle power can't project its military might outside of its region very far, right? Iran, you know, they can reach outside of their region somewhat. They can hit Europe, but I mean, you know, it's not like they can circle the globe, right? So they can't project their power in the same way that maybe the U.S. can. But remember something about power projection. If you've got a ship is nothing but a platform. The question is, what do you have to fire from that platform, right? And so we've got an end. How can you protect that platform? A ship is effectively a mobile base.
that base can be attacked. That base can attack, and that base can be attacked. That's why the words are used like the Israel or Taiwan are unsinkable aircraft carriers. Well, that's the best kind of aircraft carrier, one that can't be sunk. Right now, the only reason our aircraft carriers aren't being sunk is because the adversaries don't choose to sink them. Think about this. Iran could sink an aircraft carrier if it chose. It chose not to try to sink one. They could damage them likely. But now let me add this. Who would want to sink a nuclear ship in your area and have effectively a nuclear meltdown in your region? And you got to deal with that, right? Nuclear contamination beyond belief. Who wants that, right? So if you're going to sink it, they'd probably rather sink it off the coast of the U.S. and have us deal with it. But everybody would still have to deal with it. But at any rate, so the U.S. is in a bind. And it is, we've lost a war. But if we admit that we lost the war, then we also admit that we ain't the unipolar, that it's over, that the whole concept of containing China, containing, we lost to Iran. All of that stuff goes. And the philosophical leaders of U.S. foreign policy are not ready. They're not living in a real world, and they're not ready to accept that because they have too much investment in it. They have investment in all of this intelligence stuff and all the military industrial complex, all taking over the colleges, taking over the media, all the money that they've invested in supporting the narrative that the United States is the unipolar power, the preeminent power in the world, right? They put a lot of money in supporting that narrative, and they put a lot of money in soft power. And for people to find out the truth that it's false is a problem, because all that becomes wasted money. And the U.S. pursues the policy of a unipolar power. The U.S. pursues the policy as though they were the preeminent power in the world. If we acknowledge that we aren't, then what is our policy? Everything dies. All of the plans, all of the everything that we have, the ways that we use, it all dies, because then we can't contain China, Russia, or whoever. We've got to accept our place in a power, in a multi-power world. Okay. So as we continue in the Iran issue, we're going along and the U.S. is kind of caught. So they're like, OK, we lost, but we can't admit that we lost. We've got to say that we lost. So the Trump has to continue to say this. We've destroyed their army, and making himself look foolish, the Trump administration. We've destroyed their army, their navy, their air force, with their missile, everything. But the problem is that reality asserts itself every time you throw something at them. Throw a couple tomahawks at them, and guess what happens? That non-existent military that they have, the one that has no missiles, no army, no navy, no air force, no nothing, knocks the crap out of you every single time. Oh, we'll just hit them. Well, they can't hit back. Oh, yes, they can hit back, can't they? How? So the narrative that you have, that you've destroyed them, runs into reality, that you lost a war to them. And so here's where we are. The U.S., and this is where we are. So the U.S. does this back and forth thing here for the last few months, right? Because we can't just say we lost. So every so often we say they can't. We're still trying to be slick, right? We're like, okay, we're going to sneak some ships by them. And they say, no, you're not. You're not sneaking ships. Yeah. So we're constantly trying to sneak some ships by through the Gulf of the Straits of Hormuz. And Iran eventually will say, nope, you ain't doing it. And they'll shoot and maybe hit these ships with a couple missiles or drones. And then the U.S. says, oh, well, we're going to punish them for that, as though, you know, the terms that we use are like we're the father punishing the children. We are the superior punishing the subordinate. Punish them appears that they are subordinate to you, right? Punish, when you use the phrase, the rhetoric of punishment, the rhetoric that we use is always the rhetoric of a superior punishing or guiding an inferior. So, okay, we're going to do this. And here's a problem that we have also now. And this is, let's bring it all together. Iran understands that the United States is trying to play the superior party. Iran understands that the United States is happy just saying, okay, we lost the war. So if we go to all-out war, we take a licking. But if we throw a couple tomahawks at them and they throw a couple missiles at us, and we throw a couple, if we can go on like this a long, long time, and we don't have to face the truth, we never have to face that we lost the war, and we can just do this and we can take a couple hits because it ain't going to be much, and we'll throw them a couple of hits and it ain't going to be much, but we don't have to admit it, and we can drag this out at least till after the midterms. After the midterms, we can make some decisions, but leading up to the midterms,
We have to make it appear as though A, we lost the war, and B, we're in charge. And oh my gosh, you fired a couple of drones. Wham. See, we struck Iran, right? We, with a president, Trump struck Iran again. They will not be allowed to do this, that, or that, the other, right? Now, here's the problem. Oh, and might I add, I do think that part of what we're looking at here right now is that everyone is starting to see that the wheels are coming off the cart at the Department of War. People are resigning. There's a huge article out about Dan Driscoll, Secretary of the Army, and he just resigned. And apparently he went to Trump and basically said, Hegseth's a disaster and you're having problems and he won't tell you the truth. And I mean, he just laid it in. You know, the guy's a drunken sot. That's Pete Hegseth. He's just a drunken sot. He is a horrifically emotionally broken man. And shall we say, chemically dependent, right? And Driscoll apparently said, I'm going to resign. And he goes to Trump and just, you know, laid it on the line. This guy's a problem and he's screwing up the Department of War. Okay. So the problem, of course, being Trump ain't a whole lot saner right now. So while, in fact, you're telling Trump that, he's not in a position, really, to listen to Driscoll, to recognize the problem he has, and then to make a coherent decision to correct the problem. Because if he was in that position, mentally, emotionally, and intellectually, he wouldn't have made the decisions that he's made now. You know what I mean? If he was capable of understanding what Driscoll said and fixing it, he wouldn't have screwed it up. But apparently he did. I had it earlier. I think I put it up somewhere. Driscoll brought up concerns with the administration surrounding Army transformation readiness, Hegseth blocking those efforts specifically by firing the generals who were responsible. Tensions reportedly grew after Hegseth removed multiple senior Army officials, including the Army Chief of Staff, Randy George. Driscoll previously spoke publicly about George's departure. Bottom line is this. So Driscoll apparently went to Trump and said things were all screwed up and we got a problem here. And Trump is, I'm sorry, but you're talking to a guy who's got a jack-o'-lantern brain, which is an empty head. And so maybe he thought somehow the guy who screwed everything up. Think about this, Dan Driscoll. This is the guy who thought Pete Hegseth was the right man for the job. I mean, just think about that for a second. Here's a guy who looked at Pete Hegseth and said, yeah, I got right there. I think he'll make a good secretary of the Department of War, whatever the hell you want to call it. How messed up do you have to be in the head to look at that drunken mutt and think that he, in some way, shape, or form, could lead anything? Not a platoon. He couldn't be a general manager at a McDonald's because he wouldn't be sober enough. He'd burn himself in the fry vat. No, don't put him around sharp objects. This guy is a friggin' idiot. And anyone who looks at Pete Hegseth and says, that's my man right there. I'm going to put him in a very high position. Oh, ain't much smarter than him. So Dan Driscoll, you went to the source and said, hey, Pete Hegseth is, and Trump was like, oh, okay. He's done. You're wasting your time. He's got dementia and he wasn't much sharper before he had it. Okay. So I think this, that's reported all over the place, that the Department of War is, the wheels are coming off the cart. I do think it's possible, knowing how these lunatics think, that that could have been part of the driving forces, one of the driving forces that caused this. Because, you know, people want to react sometimes. When they look weak, they want to look strong. When everybody's telling them they're screwed up, they want to look like, and it's a very foreign policy U.S. thing to do, to say, uh-oh, we're looking bad. What do we got to do? Oh, we got to go shoot at somebody and then we'll look strong again. Yeah, we'll shoot some. You know, there's a thing called a force continuum, I know, because you create force continuums, right? And they work kind of like this. If you hit me with a chicken feather, I'll hit you with a turkey feather, right? You hit me a little bit, I'll hit you a little bit more. You hit me a little bit more, I'll hit you a little bit more. You raise it, right? It's like an escalation ladder.

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1: All life is born from chaos. The world doesn't always adhere to logic. 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And sometimes when you're lost, you're found.
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5: I'm getting very close to...
3: Do the right thing. Even a great cost to yourself. You helped start a war. 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

0: and those were scenes from Star Trek Discovery, starring as ruthless Captain Lorca, Jason Isaacs, our guest on the show, in a conversation about his latest film, The Salt Path, based on the real-life struggle to survive as Moth Wynn and his wife Raynor, portrayed by Gillian Anderson, rural farmers who lose everything and wander homeless across the English wilderness, and The White Lotus, West Wing, an Armageddon actor starring in no less than 250 films, including his portrayals of Cary Grant, Peter the Great, Mephisto, Dracula, Captain Hook, and Satan twice, spoke from London before departing for the Toronto Film Festival this week. First, some scenes from The Salt Path, then Jason Isaacs.
1: What is it, 500 miles?
2: More like 600. Shall we?
1: Got nothing better to do.
3: This isn't the campsite, you know.
4: Locals seem friendly.
5: Are you walking the path?
6: Yes, we are.
5: That's a long old hike.
1: Yeah.
5: Retired, are you?
7: Open up, Mr. Bayliss.
6: Homeless, actually.
2: We lost everything.
1: Look me in the eye, coward.
2: Our home, our livelihood. Maybe we should just follow a line around the coast. We just walk. You ready?
6: Can't move my arms and my legs, but apart from that, good to go.
1: You've got a point!
2: This is wrong. Just all of it.
8: People here fight the elements. But when it's touched you, when you let it be, you'll never be the same again. Leave the tent!
1: I'm not leaving it! It's where we live!
8: Look at you!
1: I'd like to hear a story!
2: Walking gives us time to think.
1: I thought that the house and everything was us, but it wasn't.
2: When you first told me that you loved me, no one had ever said that to me before. Are you ready?
9: Hello.
10: Thanks very much for having me.
9: Hello, Jason Isaacs, and welcome to our show.
10: Thanks.
9: Okay. What were the challenges for you, on the one hand, portraying a real person in The Salt Path and who's still alive? And on the other hand, what were the challenges of surviving, trekking through that rugged terrain throughout the film?
10: Well, the challenges of playing a real-life person is he's the most extraordinary man I've ever met. And they have this amazing love story. And this thing really happened. So you want to make sure that you somehow convey it honestly and don't let the acting get in the way or ever be noticeable. He's like a Moth Wynn, who I'm playing. This is the lowest point of both of their lives. They lost their home. They lost their livelihood. They had to phone their kids who were at college and say, don't come home for the summer. There is no home. And know that they couldn't ever provide for them anymore. You know, find your own place to live, find a job. These were college-age kids. And then their entire future disappeared. So their life disappears in a flash. And then he's told in that same week, this thing that you think you've got, which is stress and arthritis, is actually a terminal condition, neurological condition. It's a cousin of Parkinson's. So to try and do that stuff honestly and shooting the film out of sequence to get his physical condition accurate, where he can't use his leg, he can't use his arm, he can't remember sentences or his vocabulary. This is a super bright, self-educated man. And to get the internal journey of them, the despair and the depression and the suicidal stuff. And this is a man who does stop making jokes. So to try and find a way to honestly show, to feel those things and to be someone who is trying

0: They just set off. They didn't know where they were going or if it would ever end, if they would live through it, anything. But it turns out they were walking for about 6 months. And during that time, his condition miraculously began to retreat a little bit. So to try and get that accurately so the audience can see it without it being obvious was a bit technical, whilst you're trying to be emotionally honest. And then not to complain. The biggest challenge was this is a real guy. It really happened to him. It really happened to them. They went through tremendous hardship. So although we're climbing up and down mountains and I'm carrying the equipment as Jason and then limping as Martha and trying to carry this heavy rucksack with one arm, it really isn't appropriate for me to complain since it happened to a real guy who's got a real terminal condition.
1: And what was it about the Wynn memoir, The Salt Path, that inspired you to be part of this film and their story?
0: It's such a beautiful story. I mean, it's sold millions and millions of copies, and it's for a reason. You know, it's a story of people who, it's all of our worst nightmares. And in fact, it's coming back around again in the zeitgeist because of AI. We're being told that hundreds of millions of jobs would be lost. And so those of us who are tend to catastrophizing are thinking, what will happen if I lose everything? If we lose our home and money and we can't eat, what will happen to us? Who are we? And if I can't provide for my kids? Well, that's what happened to them. They lost everything and they couldn't provide and they couldn't provide for themselves. And so that's what great stories are. Great stories are what if. And there's an old showbiz maxim that nobody buys a ticket to watch the Village of the Happy People. You know, if the extraordinary things happen to people in stories, well, extraordinary things happen to really lovely, ordinary people here. And you can imagine it being us. We're all three bad decisions away from this happening. And what they did was find each other. They found love and nature found them. And there's something in nature that we all dismiss and we ignore, even though increasingly there's more medical data to show that you need to get outside more. We all need to get outside more. And in fact, if you ask, I've done this a lot on the makeup trailer because I read it somewhere and I started to do this little experiment survey. Ask people what their favorite day in their childhood was. It's almost always a day by the river or a day they swung on that tree. Or day, it's never the time they went to Disneyland or they've got bought their toy car. It's almost always just a day outdoors. And that's for a reason. So what drew me to this was the sense of wonder and the mystery of it. It's a very grounded, practical, terrifying love story. But there's also a mystical element of how and why and what did nature do to this couple that did something so miraculous to his condition.
1: Now, The Salt Path is also very much about the troubling socioeconomic conditions in the UK right now, driving people like the Wynns into destitution and homelessness. What are your thoughts about that?
0: Well, first of all, it's not about the economic conditions now, but although I think they're worse now than when the book was written, because it's about a period, I think, I don't sure how many years ago now, maybe 12 years ago. I think one of the things that comes out from this book, which I'd not thought about, we see the rural, sorry, we see the urban homeless, all of us all over the world in all modern Western cities. We see people living there, or they've been shifted to the outskirts and taken away because they're thought to be an eyesore to tourists. But we know they're there, whole tent cities and downtown LA, for instance, and there's many places in London. This is about the rural homeless. They're more invisible than the city homeless. What do I think about how we look after our weakest and our poorest and our hungriest? I think it's the mark of what we are as a civilization. We are, albeit that we all struggle financially and that AI might make things worse, we are still the richest that the human beings have ever been in the West. And we have an abundance of resources. And there is a massive amount of resources in the hands of very few, increasingly more resources in the hands of even fewer. And we need to be fairer. You know, we need to make sure that everybody can have health care, everyone can have education, and everyone can have a roof over their head and food, and we can afford it. It's a nonsense to say that we can't, or that life is just like that, or that's what, you know, Darwin's rule playing out. It's just a nonsense. We need to arrange ourselves and the way money moves around so that we can do that. And this book and the experience they had, many people being generous and lovely to them, and many people being monstrous and seeing them as worse than dirt on their shoe, reminds us to be compassionate and that, you know, we have far more in common than we have that separates us. And those people that we look past or look through, they're just us after a few bad decisions. And we need to be kind.
1: What do you feel it is about the memoir on which The Salt Path is based that made it such a bestseller and touched so many people?
0: Well, first of all, Wei's not a writer. So she wrote it. You know, he has this terrible

0: terminal condition that ebbs and flows and has, you know, unfortunately made him very sick often and very close to death. And sometimes the walking has made some of the symptoms abate slightly. But when they finished this second walk, I think, not the first walk that Soul Path is about, they were holed up somewhere and his condition was just deteriorating, deteriorating. And he couldn't remember some of the things that happened on the walk. And so Ray wrote secretly a 50th birthday present for him, which was just a memory for him, a kind of aide memoir, as it were, to prod his memory so that he wouldn't forget it. And it's so simply written that when her daughter read it, she said, "Mum, this is great. You should give it to a publisher." And I think one of the things, or numbers of things that made it a bestseller are, A, that she's not a writer, so she was just capturing things for him as an act of love, and B, that it's about something that we can all relate to, that, you know, who are we? Who are we if everything is stripped away? And what if this worst imaginable thing happens? Both our livelihood and our lives are under threat. Who would we be? And who they were two extraordinary, loving individuals. And we all hope that we would be like that.
1: And what can you say, I wanted to ask you, what can you say about your upcoming film as well here in November, the gothic horror thriller, Victorian Psycho, in which it's opening here in November, in which you portray Mr. Pounds, described as the enigmatic mercurial owner of a remote estate, hiring an eccentric governess with violent psychopathic tendencies.
0: I can say that you could not get two more polar opposite films than The Salt Path and Victorian Psycho.
2: My name is Winifred Naughty. And I'm the sanest person I've ever met. I am to work at Enzer House as a governess for the Pounds family.
3: I am very much looking forward to teaching you both. When you come across an animal in pain, I think it's a lion. The most to do is to kill it. I feel this darkness inside me.
2: I'm like a caged animal. I fear I am succumbing to darkness.
3: May I tell you a secret, please? One day I'll become a member of the Pounds family.
2: This won't be like the other times.
4: I cannot believe I haven't noticed until now. Your nighttime activities.
3: Fred.
5: But Fred is not a lady's name.
3: Fred is the name of the demon that lives inside me.
0: It's based on a very successful young adult novel. I don't know if it's a YA novel. It's a novel, anyway. And it is shot magnificently, stylishly by our young director, Zach. And, you know, it's bloodthirsty and really weird and fabulously put together. I suspect there will be not one single human being crossover between the Salt Path audience and Victorian Psycho audience, but I hope they both find the crowd that loves it.
1: And anything else you're coming out in soon?
0: I am, actually. I've just was sitting down the other day, and because after White Lotus we did so much publicity for so long, I then was desperate to work, and my kids, unfortunately, heartbreakingly, are out of the house now. We're empty nesters. So I started to take jobs that I liked and fancied in ways that I hadn't done before, and I realized I've got 11 things in the can. In the can being the, you know, meaning to come out at some point.
1: Yeah.
0: There's a fabulous film called 11 Days. I'm about to go to Toronto to the International Film Festival for a film called The Julia Set, also with Gillian Anderson, where we play husband and wife, which is odd. But the stars being Chase Infinity and Chris Briney, young kind of sexy superstars. And then there's I'm doing the next bit of extra shooting on Guy Ritchie's gangster film tomorrow. I'm in Tomb Raider. Phoebe Waller-Bridge's fabulous Tomb Raider. There's a film called Gundam, which is for those fans of anime, they'll know what that is, but it's a kind of Japanese bashing robots film. There's a lovely film called Silverback. I feel like a show-off. What I'm saying is I've got a lot of films coming out, and I've no idea. I've literally no idea what's coming up next. Know that you're right. Victorian Psycho is coming out, and Salt Path are coming out next.
1: Now, you've been described in the media as, quote, frequently plays elegant villains and a polished but threatening voice while playing antagonistic characters. Do you agree or disagree?
0: Who was that? Who described me as that?
1: This came out in the media that I saw some quotes.
0: I think that's the IMDb description. I'm not sure an individual would put their name to that writing because it's a bit simplistic. The truth is I've done, I think, over 250 films and television things. I don't know. And fortunately or unfortunately, probably fortunately, three or four of the bad guys that I've played have been in things that became very successful. So in America, for instance, The Patriot seems to play every 5 minutes. Every hotel I check in, it's and it's on every July the 4th. People seem to think it's a Ken Burns documentary about the Revolutionary War. Mm. So between that and Harry Potter, then people will think that I play elegant villains. But I play doctors and detectives and politicians and all kinds of things. So now one of the great joys of being me in my working life is that from job to job to job, I get to play a huge variety of human beings. So witness the Salt Path is the loveliest man in history and the loveliest man I've ever met. And I played Cary Grant in a miniseries recently and I just wrapped playing a sheriff in Savannah. So no, I don't think one of the fun games I play with myself is that when someone crosses the road to say hello, I try and guess what it is from. And it's yes, I'd say it's 40% Harry Potter. And the other 60% is pretty equally divided between Star Trek fans and army fans, so you know, soldiers recognize me from Black Hawk Down, for instance, or detective fans. I've played a detective a few times, and I hope I continue to play a huge variety. I mean, because I get bored very easily.
1: And when Jason, since this is for radio and the listeners can't see you, when Jason Isaacs looks in the mirror, what does he see?
0: Someone so much older than I feel on the inside. You know, acting is a very strange job. I wouldn't say it's childish, but it is true that you have to stay childlike. You have to keep your emotions close to the surface. And that sense of play must never, ever go away because that's what we do is play. We play pretend, we play dress up. We might try and play in a tragic story and try and fully feel what's going on, but it is still nonetheless play. So when I look in the mirror, I see someone just decades, decades older than the man on the inside.
1: Okay, well, thank you so much, Jason Isaacs, for joining us on the show. And
0: thanks,
1: I will
0: Barbara.
1: Get the word out about the Salt Path.
0: Thank you. If you need to be reminded of what's important in life, love.
6: And nature, but mostly love. Go to yourself.
7: Okay, bye.
6: Thank you. Bye.

0: coming up next on the show.
1: There is a fifth dimension beyond that which is known to man. It is a dimension as vast as space and as timeless as infinity. It is the middle ground between light and shadow, between science and superstition, and it lies between the pit of man's fears and the summit of his knowledge. This is the dimension of imagination. It is an area which we call the Twilight Zone.
0: An Arts Express special excursion event, politically back in time into the Twilight Zone. First, Dom 1 on, did the Twilight Zone predict Donald Trump's presidency back in 1963? Then, the Magazone, as newly minted Lindsey Graham body double Darlene wonders if something has gone terribly wrong, and searching for an explanation, she discovers she may understand this strange new world better than she realizes.
2: Portrait of a Bush League Fuhrer named Peter Vollmer. A sparse little man who feeds off his self-delusions and finds himself perpetually hungry for want of greatness in his diet. And like some goose-stepping predecessors, he searches for something to explain his hunger and to rationalize why a world passes him by without saluting. In his own twisted and distorted lexicon, he calls it faith, strength, truth.
3: How do you move a mob, Mr. Fuhrer? How do you excite them? How do you make them feel as one with you?
4: I don't know how.
3: Join them first, Mr. Fuhrer.
4: Join them?
3: Yes. When you speak to them as if you were a member of the mob.
5: Like to punch him in the face, I'll tell you.
3: Speak to them in their language, on their level.
5: Ridiculous bull. Drain the swamp.
3: Make their hate your hate. If they are poor, talk to them of poverty.
6: We are going to put our coal miners back to work.
3: If they are afraid, talk to them of their fears.
5: 180,000 illegal immigrants are tonight roaming free to threaten peaceful citizens.
3: And if they are angry, Mr. Vollmer, if they are angry, give them objects for their anger.
7: Get that son of a bitch off the field right now. Out. He's fired.
5: He's fired!
8: He has a particular venom for blacks and people of color.
3: But most of all, the thing that is most of the essence, Mr. Vollmer, is that you make this mob an extension of yourself.
5: Nobody's done what we have done in 2.5 years. They are the fake, disgusting news.
9: You know, CNN, fake news, MSNBC, you know, that's really the enemy of the people.
3: Say to them things like, they call us hate mongers. They say we're prejudiced. They say we're biased. They say we hate minorities. Understand the term, neighbors. Minorities. Should I tell you who are the minorities? Should I tell you? We are the minorities!
10: Because patriotism is the minority. Because love of country is the minority. Because to live in a free, white America seems to be of a minority opinion. If it's a minority opinion that we have to survive, then we are the minority. And this minority will not stop until it is the majority.
11: There's a silent majority out there. We're tired of being pushed around, kicked around, and acting and being led by stupid people.
10: Do you want your homes infected with the vermin,
12: rat, and rodent infested
10: from foreign shores?
13: No!
14: I've heard it before. I've heard it 1,000 times before.
13: was drivel then. And it is drivel now.
14: America was built by and for the white Christian people of this nation.
15: Well, just so you understand, I don't know anything about David Duke, okay? I don't know anything about what you're even talking about with white supremacy or white supremacists. So I don't know.
16: So there we are. There it is. There is a conspiracy. There's an insidious, enveloping conspiracy. A conspiracy personified by the yellow man.
17: He's a Mexican. This judge is giving us unfair rulings.
18: He's not from Mexico.
17: In my opinion,
18: he's from Indiana.
16: By the black man.
19: Black matters!
16: And by foreigners who come in and infiltrate into our economic structure.
20: I was pretty confident about where I was born.
16: Oh, there'll come a morning. Yes, there will. There will come a morning when these men have taken over your home. They've taken over your daughters.
21: The rats reproduce at such a ferocious rate.
22: Build that wall. Build that wall. Build that wall.
23: We have to make America great again.
24: It's not hate. It's a point of view. It's a philosophy.
23: Donald J. Trump is calling for a total and complete shutdown of Muslims entering the United States.
13: What is this one here? The new model? A 1963 Führer right off the assembly line? This one is nothing but a cheap copy. Well, let me tell you about this one. About the breed, the species. They're all alike. They're all alike. Problem children. Sick, sad neurotics who take applause like a needle.
22: But these left-wing ideologues, they want to demolish our Constitution, weaken our military, eliminate the values that built this magnificent country.
13: That's the boy again speaking. The little boy with so much fear in him.
24: The communist did this.
15: Which ones?
24: All of them were communists.
25: This is the agenda of white nationalists. Whether it is happening in chat rooms or it's happening on national TV, and now it's reached the White House garden.
13: Remember that when he comes to your town. Remember it when you hear his voice speaking out through others. Remember it when you hear a name called, a minority attacked, any blind, unreasoning assault on a people or any human being. He's alive because through these things, we keep him alive.

You're traveling through another dimension, a dimension where half the people in your country have lost their mind. An entire country now run by a reality TV star who incited an insurrection. You have entered the realm of the bizarre, where reality and fiction blend into one. That's the signpost up ahead. Your next stop, the MAGA Zone. Meet Darlene Graham, sister, South Carolinian. And until this evening, a person who believed that qualification for a job required something more than simply being related to the person who had it before you. Tonight, Darlene is about to discover that experience isn't always necessary. Sometimes all you need is a relative.

0: Turn that thing! I did!
1: Good Lord. Don't y'all know how to put out a fire?
0: Not really, ma'am. My brother Ronnie was the fireman.
1: Where's Ronnie?
0: Dead.
1: So they made you the fireman?
0: I'm his brother.

0: You sure you know what you're doing?
1: My brother did.
0: Where is he?
1: Dead.

0: I don't know, Donald. I'm not too sure I am cut out for this job like Lindsay was. He knew things and, well, I don't really know much.
1: Darlene, the only job qualification you need is doing whatever I say, and trust me, you have that set of skills big time.

0: Y'all want some coffee?
1: Yes, please.
0: Sorry, I am doing my sister's job today. Because she died.
2: Tim, I'm not sure about all this senator stuff.
1: Oh, Darlene, y'all was made for this job. What with your kitchen table issues and getting the pocketbook right.
3: What if they ask me them gotcha questions again about China?
1: Darlene, when in doubt, just say, I don't think boys should compete in girls' sports. Or mention how bad Biden left things for us. Or just make up platitudes about how good everything is now with Trump in charge.
4: Sorry to interrupt. We just wanted to tell Darlene we were big fans and think she is more than qualified to be senator. Especially on account of all the family secrets old Lindsay must have told her.
5: Thank y'all.
1: See, Darlene, everyday South Carolinians want you. What could go wrong?
6: Sorry, y'all. My sister usually drives this route, but she died.
5: Was I supposed to hold on to the rope the whole time?

0: He went to MIT. Plus, I played that game Operation as a kid, and I always got free parking.
1: Darlene Graham, a woman who discovered tonight that there are some professions where training matters. Should Darlene Graham be entrusted with the lives of millions of Americans? Only in a place where logic is blurted out by a total moron 24 hours a day. And that place is the Magazone.
2: Folks, we'll be landing shortly. This is my first landing, as my brother was the pilot, and he's dead.
3: I really hate that sad loser, Mr. Neuberger.
4: Who, me?

And that's all we have time for today on Arts Express, Expression in the Arts. And if you'd like to express yourself too, you can write to us at theradiogoddess@gmail.com. Until next time, this is Prairie Miller leaving the station.

0: WGOT LP Gainesville, The Goat, would like to thank attorney Paul S. Rothstein for his support. Mr. Rothstein has over 40 years of experience serving clients in Gainesville in diverse areas of law, such as major injuries, civil litigation, child custody, and class action. His phone number, 376-7650. 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
1: We're here with Diane D'Imperio, who is a member of the Democratic Women's Club of Alachua County, talking about the building of a nonpartisan resist network. And in conversation, you mentioned something called a boycott. Can you tell us what that is?
2: Yes, it's a way to resist, but in a very positive way. And so we know that the regime is targeting certain groups of people and certain activities. And so a boycott is a value-oriented activity where you support people that are being targeted. So, for example, the Cotton Club Museum and Cultural Center represents African American history, African American artists, and those are areas that are being targeted by the regime. And the Rural Health Women's Project protects migrants, and that's, you know, we all know that they're being, you know, being attacked. And the Pride organization, you know, protects LGBTQ or represents them. And so, you know, trying to support activities that are associated with those organizations is a very positive thing to do, and is very much part of a pro-resistance activity. And those are some of the things that we'll be promoting in the Resist Network.
1: And you're building the Resist Network, a nonpartisan action, and that's through the Democratic Women's Club of Alachua County, correct?
2: Well, we're just starting it, and so our members will be part of the network, but then we're reaching out to community groups, and we want them to be part of the network. And then we would not ask for their information, but we would have someone in their organization represent them, and then we would send the email to them, and then they would send it to their members. So we

0: We would not have access to people's information, their email addresses, beyond our own. So it's a decentralized way to approach the community.
1: Yeah, because you emphasized nonpartisan.
0: Nonpartisan, yeah. And so none of the messages will be partisan. I think if we see something related to voter suppression, you know, we would bring that in, but we would never bring anything to do with who to vote for or anything like that.
1: Thank you for joining us today.
0: Oh, well, thank you for having me.
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0: This is the Tom Hartman Program.
1: Hey, welcome to the program. Nick Hanauer is a successful business leader, entrepreneur, venture capitalist. He's founded, co-founded, or invested in dozens of companies. He was the first non-family investor in Amazon, for example, and a company he founded, A Quantitative, later sold to Microsoft for $6 billion. He has this remarkable new paradigm for a new era called market humanism. Nick, welcome back to the program. It's been a while since we spoke. Nick Hanauer, by the way, .com is the website. Tell us about market humanism.
2: The market humanism is basically what my co-author, Oxford University economist Eric Beinocker, and I call basically the new economics. It's market humanism is what you get when you build an economic framework from the empirical evidence up versus ideology down. And I don't need to tell you that the neoliberal sort of neoclassical economic framework that the world has accepted and we've made policy on the basis of for 50 years or so has done nothing but make rich people richer and everybody else poorer. The problem is that that economic paradigm has been accepted by policymakers both on the right and the left. And if you take it seriously and enact policy on the basis of it, that's just what happens. And, you know, so my co-author, Eric Beinocker, and I started with an intuition which hardened into a conviction that the problem was is that the economic framework itself was just objectively inaccurate in the way that it represents reality and the way in which it characterizes economic cause and effect. And let me give you an example of that working in the world. So you may recall, Tom, that I was part of a small gang of people that cooked up the $15 minimum wage in 2011, 2012, 2013. The thing about that policy intervention is that if you take the neoliberal orthodox economic framework seriously, then it is true by definition that if you raise wages, there will be fewer jobs. It's embedded in the mathematics of how that system works, because in that framework, and I don't want to get technical, but it considers the economy to be an equilibrium system, which is a system within which if one thing goes up, another thing has to come down. And this is why there are 18,000 professional economists in the United States, plus or minus, and not one wrote in support of the $15 minimum wage.
1: It's been spectacularly successful.
2: Right. Yeah. Tom, I was on the phone a couple of weeks ago with a very prominent left-wing economist who admitted to me that when we cooked this darn thing up and it started to get publicity, he and a bunch of the lefty economists had a conference call where they all agreed that we had lost our minds. Except apparently one of them was like, no, it may not be that bad. But here's the thing is that if even the leftiest economists believe that if you raise wages for workers, it would be bad for workers, it is impossible to help people. Yeah. This is why we're in the box that we're in.
1: What?
2: And I just want to be clear. This is what they're teaching in Econ 101 classes today all over the country. It's not like this has gone away or is in the past. This is the orthodoxy that exists today.
1: Yeah, and it started in the 60s with Milton Friedman at the Chicago
2: School. That's right. That's right.
1: I wrote a book about this, The Hidden History of Neoliberalism, How Reaganism Gutted America, about three years ago, and just laid it all out. It's a shocking story, particularly when you get into Hayek and Friedman and the racism that was underlying it, as well as
2: absolutely.
1: It's just crazy. We're talking with Nick Hanauer, the venture capitalist, the host of Pitchfork Economics podcast. He's got a new book coming out, Market Humanism: A New Paradigm for a New Era.
2: Folks can download this for free at marketsbuiltforhumans.org if they're interested. But I think that the thing I really want to underscore for your audience is that if we let this existing economic paradigm continue to dominate policymaking, none of the stuff that we need to get done to get this country back on track is possible. And this is, it's quite urgent that we start to push back on this orthodoxy, which, I don't want to say it's a conspiracy, but it kind of is a conspiracy to keep rich people rich and everybody else poor. And only if we can knock that old paradigm out and replace it with a 21st century thing is it likely that policymakers will start to address the problems that you articulate every day on your show.
1: Yeah, thank you. I agree. Whatever happened to Keynesianism?
2: So Keynesianism was a remarkably robust way to understand the economy for its time. That goes back almost 100 years now. Keynes was right about many, many things, but he didn't understand. And so one of the things that he's best known for, of course, is this idea that in a recession, you should increase demand, right? Government should spend money so that you get the flywheel of the economy going.
1: Right. And inject that at the bottom of the economy, not the top.
2: Exactly. But and he was right about that. There's no doubt. But modern scholarship improves our perspective on that and deepens our understanding of why that is true in ways that Keynes could probably have never anticipated. So, for example, we now know that the economy is not an equilibrium system. It's what's called a complex adaptive system. It's more like an ecology. It actually is a kind of an ecology. Mm-hmm. And if you understand the economy as an ecology, not as an equilibrium system, then it becomes obvious that the dynamics of the feedback loops are what you're very interested in maximizing. And, so for example, in the equilibrium view, if one thing goes up, another thing goes down. But when you understand it as an ecology, saying that when wages grow, jobs would shrink would be just like claiming that when plants grow, animals shrink. This is obviously not the way the system works.
1: Right.
2: Wages are you can think of wages as the food that businesses eat. Mm-hmm. And the more wages people are paid, the more food there is for businesses, and the more they eat, the more they grow, and the more they grow, the more they hire, and that creates more wages, and that creates a positive feedback loop, which is what drives market economies.
1: That's a great metaphor. That understanding was laid out in the 1770s by Adam Smith in Theory of Moral Sentiments, and then
2: absolutely,
1: and then somewhat followed up on in Wealth of Nations, but as particularly Theory of Moral Sentiments just
2: yes.
1: lays this stuff out.
2: Of course it does. Of course it does. And people, these are old lessons. I'm reading Greek history right now, Tom, and they were arguing about the same things. It's unbelievable. And just to be clear, there are two really terrible things that came together over the last 50 years in American economic policymaking. The first was this series of category errors that academic economists made. For example, believing the economy was an equilibrium system, not a complex adaptive system. And what happened was that in turn was weaponized by a small group of very rich people who saw that this way of understanding economic cause and effect was very friendly to their interests. So, for example, Tom, if you accept that the economy is an equilibrium system, which is now what they call Pareto optimal, which means that all of the resources in the economy are organized in the most socially and economically optimal way, then it is true by definition that anything you do to affect that way of distribution will harm the efficiency and welfare for everyone. So this is one of the greatest grifts in the history of humanity.
1: Yeah.
2: If you can get people to believe that the existing arrangements are the optimal arrangements, well, that is pretty great news for the rich, for the people at the top of that distribution,
1: yeah.
2: right?
1: Especially,
2: and if you,
1: go ahead. Sorry.
2: Yeah, I mean, and if you can persuade everybody else that anything you do to affect that arrangement will be bad for everybody, well, I mean, you've just locked in. You've locked in. Well, they don't call it the status quo for nothing,
1: yeah.
2: right?
1: Yeah, for sure. We're talking with Nick Hanauer. Nick, I'm going to hit a hard break here in a minute and a half, and I can't stop it. So, once again, the book is Market Humanism, A New Paradigm for a New Era, and people can find it where and how?
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1: 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That sounds great. And
2: yeah.
1: are there any politicians that you're finding who are taking seriously the work you're doing?
2: I mean, we're in dialogue with all of the people who are likely running for president right now.
1: Good.
2: And people have been unbelievably enthusiastic about this. I mean, the people who take the time to take this seriously and understand a little bit realize that it unlocks a huge amount of space for progressive politicians who actually want to get something done. Yeah. Because the problem we live in now, Tom, is that the existing economic theory codes anything that's good for rich people as an unalloyed good, and anything that's good for working people as a threat to the economy. This is why every single minimum wage increase requires 10 university studies to affirmatively prove that it will do no harm, yeah, and $50 billion in annual Wall Street bonuses. That gets a free pass.
1: Yeah. No, and I've been saying forever, you know, if the minimum wage had ever caused inflation or loss of jobs, all the way back to 1935 when it was put into place, every Republican would remember the year. They'd be going, yo, don't forget 1972.
2: Right. But there is
1: no
2: never
1: year.
2: Has.
1: It never has.
2: Never has.
1: You're absolutely right.
2: Never has.
1: Absolutely.
2: Exactly.
1: Right. The great Nick Hanauer. The book is Market Humanism, A New Paradigm for a New Era. Check it out. Nick, thanks so much for dropping by. It's always a pleasure and enlightening to talk with you. Thank you.
2: Thank you for your time, Tom.
1: My pleasure.
2: Appreciate it.
1: My pleasure. Steve in Yorba Linda, California. Hey, Steve, what's on your mind today?
3: Hello, Tom. Hello, everybody. You know, this is going to sound a little odd, maybe, but I was just thinking about some of the things that have been said lately, people talking about socialism, et cetera, et cetera. Mm. But I wanted to remind folks that National Socialist was what they had in Germany during
1: World
3: War II.
1: Well, yeah, Hitler picked up that word socialist because at that time it was a very popular word.
3: Well, yeah, because some places it was actually working okay, but unfortunately, they ended up, you know, ending up being Nazism, not socialism. Mm-hmm. And so that's probably what
1: well,
3: we
1: it was
3: need
1: both.
3: To remember
1: I mean,
3: about
1: Germany was the first country in the world to have a national health care system, a single payer health care system. It was put into place by Kaiser Wilhelm. In the 1880s, as I recall. It's in my book, The Hidden History of American Healthcare. Germany was a relatively socialist country. They had free university too during Hitler, but it wasn't communist socialism. It was more, you know, social socialism.
3: Kind of more like northeastern European country socialism.
1: Yeah, which is what Germany is. Yeah, it's a northern European country.
3: Yeah, if you go way north, I mean, you know, you're talking about.
1: It wasn't Sweden, Scandinavian socialism, but it was, it was a hell of a lot more socialist than Britain or the United States. But excellent point, Steve. Excellent point. Thanks for calling and making it. It's nice to hear from you.
3: Okay.
1: Dave in Olympia, Washington. Hey, Dave, what's on your mind today?
4: Scott, it was great catching Nick Hanauer. I'm a big fan of his Pitchfork Economics podcast. It actually inspired a major project that I built back during COVID. But that's another story. The reason I called is that I've pondered the thought, and I want to get your opinion thought on it, is that socialism is not a yes or no question. It is a what and how much.
1: Oh, I like that. Yeah, because it exists on a spectrum.
4: Exactly. We have socialistic aspects to our country right now, and it fluctuates throughout time. And right now we're looking at adding a few things to it. Mm-hmm. And on top of that pile is healthcare.
1: Yeah. And education.
4: And education. Yeah. My daughter's deeply in debt.
1: Yeah. Mine too.
4: Yeah. So it's not a yes or no. It's a what and how much. And that should make it less scary for people.
1: Yeah. Well said, Dave. Well said. The question is, you know, the Republicans are trying to essentially reinvent this field, this word, you know, and the question is whether they're going to be successful. I suspect in red areas where there's not a lot of pushback and the advertising's heavy and the billionaires come in with all their money, they're going to have some success. It's going to be real interesting to see.
4: Semantic drift, you know, it's socialism and communism were once considered the same thing, and then they were separated, and, you know, words change. Awful used to mean awesome. We got to fight that.
1: Yeah, we do, and we've got a big job here ahead of us, and the biggest job is the fact that, you know, Musk and, well, there's these, you know, roughly 200 billionaire families who supported Trump in the last election literally spent one out of every $6 that was spent on the election last time in 2024. They're going to do it again. They're going to do it even more this year.
4: Yeah.
1: And,
4: oh, yeah.
1: you know, we've got to get ready for that. Dave, thank you for the call. In fact, those ads are probably hitting right now. Musk has got a new thing. It's called votesafe.org, where he gathers all your personal information. It's getting spooky out there.

0: Pearson in Lamarck, Texas. Hey, Pearson, what's up?
1: You and me are not the only two people in America above the age of 50 who actually embrace socialism and the poor, unfettered, underregulated, mercenary-style capitalism. Yeah. Please don't misrepresent our age group. I felt very insulted.
0: Well, the reality is, Pearson, when you look at the polling, you find that a minority of people over 50 support socialism, and a majority of people under 30 support socialism. There actually is about a 20-point spread in that difference of age. And I think a lot of it has to do with our having grown up with the great enemy, the great Satan, being the Union of Soviet Socialist Republics.
1: Well, I got to tell you something. I always questioned the media when I was a kid growing up, maybe in no small part because of the Vietnam War. And having studied history, I paid attention in class, and I realized that our country has always been at war. And I didn't appreciate being like, I felt like I was being treated like cannon fodder. So yeah. I looked at everything with jaundiced eye, and maybe that's why I am the way I am. I consider myself a news junkie, fanatic, and a Tom Hartman fan, along with Bernie fan and Socialist Democrat McDonald fan.
0: I get it, Pearson.
1: So, I guess you and I are born in the wrong decade. I don't know.
0: No, I think we're right where we're supposed to be. It's in an ideal society, we would be the wise elders, right? And I think we have something to contribute. It's why I show up every day. So, Pearson, thank you for your observations and your kind words. Always nice hearing from you.
1: I hope Donald Trump. And I hope Donald Trump is not considered a wise elder by enough people come this general election.
0: Yeah, no, he's clearly the village idiot, which is, all the more the problem. Pearson, thank you for the call. Mark in Oakland, California. Hey, Mark, what's on your mind today?
2: Do you know why Joseph Kennedy sided with FDR during the Great Depression? What was his motivation for siding with FDR during the Great Depression?
0: I don't explicitly know.
2: Okay, well, I read a book called The Rockefellers of American Dynasty back around sometime in the 70s when I was basically just getting out of high school. And I read in that was written by a couple of right-wingers, too, I didn't know at the time, but I later discovered ways. He sided with FDR because he did not want his wealth confiscated. He understood that 15 years prior to the Great Depression, the Bolshevik Revolution happened in Russia. He saw the same thing happening right here in America. And he knew the only way to preserve it was selfish interests, of course. The only way to preserve his wealth was to socialize the debt, if you were to socialize the Great Depression and basically have the federal government boost us out of this thing with federal spending. Yeah. That's why he supported FDR. It was a pure selfish interest.
0: That makes perfect sense. Louise and I started a community for abused kids, and we were vegetarians, so the community was vegetarian. And a number of notable vegetarians jumped on and became members of our board, Dennis Weaver, Gloria Swanson. And I used to, every 3 or 4 months, I'd go down to New York and do a little fundraising tour, and I'd always visit with Gloria Swanson. We'd have dinner together in her apartment. And she told me these wild stories about Joe Kennedy. He was her lover for a while. He stole a bunch of money from her. He was her manager. She ended up just hating him, she was very clear that when FDR appointed him the first commissioner of the Securities and Exchange Commission, that FDR had said to Kennedy himself, it takes a crook to catch a crook.
2: Very quickly, there was a fault. I even brought that up for this reason. American capitalism only exists due to the largesse of federal socialism. And it's been that way for basically my entire life. That is a fact. If anybody wants to debate me on it, I'll put up money. Yeah. If anybody wants to, I'll debate them on
0: capitalism.
2: Socialism is what...
0: Pure unregulated capitalism always implodes. It always ends up as oligarchy. And then oligarchy is a transitional form of government that typically ends up as tyranny. So you're absolutely right, Mark. Mark, thank you for the call. Paul in Woodinville, Washington. Hey, Paul, what's on your mind today?
3: Oh, Tom, you were making an analogy between capitalism and football, which prompted me to want to share a more direct comparison that I've been using for a long time between football and socialism.
0: Right, the NFL draft.
3: We don't use an accurate definition of socialism when we talk about the common safety nets, because the proper definition, the textbook definition, requires that socialism turn a profit, which a lot of people don't know. So the textbook definition is that socialism is collective ownership of productive gain, which is profit, and a reinvestment of some portion of that profit, productive gain, back into the collective interest, so that some portion of the profit goes back into the interest, so it's self-sustaining. So my analogy with football is the city of Green Bay owns the Green Bay Packers, which is the most successful professional football team in history. And to the degree that the Green Bay Packers, which make a lot of profit, give some of that profit back to the city of Green Bay, which I'm pretty sure they do, that is a socialist football team.
0: Okay. Yeah, it was originally started by the union, you know, the Packers union, the meat Packers union. And
3: they do lots of things for the city of Green Bay for kids and so to whatever degree, it doesn't have to be all the profits, but socialism does require that the collective owns the profits.
0: Yeah.
3: And some portion of those profits go back into the collective interest.
0: Good point.
3: I mean, the Tennessee Valley Authority is socialism because people pay for those services, and some of those profits go back into expanding the services.
0: Yeah.
3: I mean, there actually is more socialism in red states.
0: And the Hoover Dam.
3: State of Alaska. The state of Alaska and their oil.
0: Permanent fund. Yeah.
3: Yep, that every citizen gets back. The state of Texas funds their universities with similar things with oil. Mm-hmm. And yet here we are, all this BS about how bad socialism is. It's just
0: you know,
3: a propaganda move so that capitalism can go unchecked, as you were talking about.
0: Yeah, I agree. Well said, Paul. Thank you very much for that. And thanks for that, highlighting that fine distinction. It's an important one. Harold in Santa Barbara. Hey, Harold, what's up?
4: That guy about Green Bay? Yes, I agree. The city of Inglewood should own the Lakers and everything because they're paying for it. But anyway, that's not my question. My question is, in college, you and I were able to work our way through college or university. And my other friends, a lot of them benefited because of their fathers were killed. But it wasn't a war. So what's going to happen with that widow? If she has children, what are her children going to be able to go to school?
0: Yeah, this is a real problem. People, for people who don't know what Harold is talking about, we have 18 service members who have died now as a result of Trump's attack on Iran. And because Trump is saying this is not a war, their survivors, their widows and their children are not eligible for the war benefits that Congress has put into our law. And they're getting screwed. And some of them are starting to speak out, which is something that you generally don't do, you know, but they are. And I think it's a good thing. Harold, thanks for pointing that out. Robin in Berkeley, California. Hey, Robin, what's on your mind today?
5: I saw a letter to the editor a couple of weeks ago in the paper that backed up something I've been feeling, and I don't know if I can read it. It's only a couple of sentences. But basically the question is it a good idea for Democrats, even if they feel that they're socialist and they're, espousing ideals of socialism and whatnot, if that's what they're doing, to use that term, given its sort of inflammatory history in this country? And the thing ends up, I'll just read this last sentence here. It says, "Is it too late to invent a new term that will not automatically lose several million Americans who will refuse to vote for candidates who declare themselves a socialist, whether they agree with all the policy decisions or not?" What about that? I mean, there are a lot of people, and the right-wing media, Fox and everyone else is going to jump all over this. They already have.
0: Oh, yeah, of course.
5: You know,
0: this is more
5: straight to communists.
0: Yeah, there's a real demographic divide here. If you're over 50, the word socialist freaks people out. If you're under 40, the word socialist actually causes people to smile. We're kind of stuck with it. I mean, Bernie has been calling himself a socialist for 50 years. You've got a bunch of candidates who call themselves democratic socialists, and they're not walking away from it. So I think the job is to have people understand that America has always been a socialist country, from George Washington signing legislation to provide for a poorhouse in Washington, D.C., to Social Security is socialism, Medicare is socialism, our fire departments are socialism, our entire military.
5: Yes, when I was in the Navy, it crossed my mind any number of times how kind of communist this was. Free food, free medical care, free everything.
0: Yeah, and the government owns the hospitals.
5: This was during the height of the Cold War.
0: Yep.
5: But there are people, and I'm over 40, like you said, but I think that it's a, what's the right word? I'm not a hot potato. It's it's a, you know what I mean? It's a hot button word.
0: I do, and the Republicans are going to do everything they can to try and use it as a club against us, and that's why I think it's important to stand up and say, no, we like this word. We like this concept.
5: Well,
0: we like the idea of doing things for the society, which is what socialism is all about.
5: The Democrats need to be just laser-focused on this.
0: Yeah.
5: And counter anything that Fox and those people are going to throw out.
0: I agree, but they won't, because the Democrats, as Will Rogers said, I don't belong to an organized political party. I'm a Democrat. sadly, that's the case. But, Robin, your points are well made.
5: All right.
0: Thank you very much. Bob in Melbourne, Florida. Hey, Bob, what's up?
6: I was in China from 1993 to 97. I spent 5 years over there working for a couple of joint ventures.
0: Mm-hmm.
6: Me and half of the world, I think. That was when China was really opening up to capitalism and everything. And just so happens that I married a Chinese person while I was over there. Her father, my father-in-law, was the director of transportation for Hebei Province.
0: Huh.
6: So
0: had a front row seat.
6: Her mother was an infrastructure engineer for Air China. So what they did then and what they're doing now even is they take the state-run companies that were owned and operated directly by the government, and what they do is they split off parts of that and run it under private capitalism type thing.
0: Yep.
6: And then they compare the two. In other words, they'll take one shipbuilding company and another shipbuilding company. One of them is communist, one of them is capitalist, and then they compare the two. And so, and they do that with like every industry, because obviously there's certain things in capitalism that you want for like food distribution is different than manufacturing toasters.
0: Yeah.
6: You see what I mean?
0: Yeah. With toasters, you just want to maximize profit. With food distribution, you want to make sure everybody gets fed.
6: That's right. And so they look at it for like 10 years.
0: Fascinating.
6: And then they compare the best, and then they choose from that. And that's why they've got 9 or 10%.
0: Makes sense, Bob. Bob, thanks a lot for that. Great insight. Thank you.
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0: 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What happened next should terrify us all." And, it's the story of, first of all, there are four companies that control the vast majority of all meat sold in the United States. Two of those companies are based out of Brazil. One of them is run by this guy who walked into Trump's office. And this is after Eric Schlosser in the New York Times on Monday pointed out that when you buy a car, you get to know where it was made. If you buy a T-shirt, it tells you that it's 100% cotton made in Bangladesh or whatever. The same is true of your, peas and carrots and chicken and fish and everything else. You have the right to know where it came from and what's in it. Not true for beef or pork, weirdly enough. I mean, there's a whole story to tell here. Schlosser says that this 200 million tons of ground beef that Trump is going to, or beef that Trump is going to bring into the country, is probably going to be mostly old frozen beef that's like been in lockers in other countries, and much of it may be coming from Brazil. We don't really know, but The Wall Street Journal reported last week that on August 30th or 20th, Joselie Batista, the Brazilian billionaire who co-controls JBS. This is one of the four biggest meat companies in the United States. It's a Brazilian-owned company. This is actually the largest meat packer on earth. He had a private meeting with Trump in the Oval Office. And the next day, Trump announced we're going to bring hundreds of millions of tons of beef into the United States, and I'm not going to tell you where it's coming from. He also, in his proclamation, he said that this beef coming in, this 300,000 metric tons of foreign beef, is in the other country's quota category. In other words, it will be free of tariffs. This is the same guy, Batista guy, this is the same guy who, along with his brother in 2017, confessed to bribing roughly 1,800 Brazilian officials to not examine their meat products. The Securities and Exchange Commission and the Justice Department fined them and their countries $280 million under the Foreign Corrupt Practices Act, in part for bribes here in America that they used in their acquisition of Pilgrim's Pride, the big American chicken company. The SEC called their conduct a profound failure of corporate governance and blocked them for almost a decade from being listed on the New York Stock Exchange. Then Pilgrim's Pride wrote a $5 million check to Donald Trump, to his inaugural fund, much of which he kept. It was the single largest corporate donation, five times that of Amazon or Meta. And Trump suspended enforcement of the Foreign Corrupt Practices Act against JBS. He said, no, we're not going to go after this company anymore. 2 days after that became public, the SEC, Trump's SEC, approved the stock market listing and they began trading on the NYSE, the New York Stock Exchange. And now the company's own co-owner walks into the White House and suddenly we're buying all kinds of beef from them? We don't know. Trump refuses to say. Brooke Rollins, who's our agriculture secretary, who has no experience in agriculture or public health or anything. I mean, she was a right-wing propagandist for years and a hardcore right-wing Christian fundamentalist evangelist, says, I don't have a clue. I don't know. Right. Most of us spent most of our lives feeling like our food supply was safe. You know, I mentioned in the article I used to do international relief work, and the thing that scared me when I was in the slums of Bogota or Manila or whatever was not the possibility of crime. Interestingly enough, poor communities, I mean deeply poverty-stricken communities, tend to police themselves, and they tend to be very protective of relief workers who come in to help them out. My biggest fear was eating something that would give me a brain worm or rip my guts apart, which actually did happen to me in 2001. So when I got giardia, it was no fun at all. And that was, you know, outside the United States, of course. So, but I had always, you know, assumed that my food was safe here in the United States. And, you know, in 1906, Upton Sinclair published this book, The Jungle, this novel about the meatpacking industry in Chicago. And it created such a stir that same year it came out, Teddy Roosevelt was president, and he signed legislation that it ultimately created the Pure Food and Drug Act and the Meat Inspection Act. He signed both of them on the same day, and they created the USDA inspection system and ultimately the Food and Drug Administration. And 102 years later, in 2008, Congress added mandatory country of origin labels for meat. So you'd think we would know where it comes from, right? But then in 2010, five corrupt Republicans on the Supreme Court legalized bribery. The meatpackers' lobbyists swarmed D.C., and in December of 2015, Congress quietly repealed the labels for beef and pork by tacking that repeal into a 2,000-page omnibus spending bill. Chicken and lamb still carry the label, but your hamburger is now mystery meat. And then there's Bob Kennedy, you know, the one-time heroin-addicted lawyer with no medical or scientific training whatsoever, who promised to make America healthy again. In April of last year, he announced 10,000 layoffs across federal health agencies, including 3,500 at the Food and Drug Administration. The AP reports that the fired staff included lab scientists who tested foods for contamination and communication specialists whose job is to tell us when our food is dangerous. And now Bob, his proposed budget, wants to shift routine food inspections out of the hands of the feds and onto the states, which basically can't afford to do it. At the same time that a Republican Congress is suggesting a 60% cut in money to help pay for state inspections. And the result of all this? Well, in 2024, under Joe Biden, 77% of the food outbreaks, the disease outbreaks that we had in the United States that were associated with food, the source was identified, 77%. In 2025, Donald Trump's year, that fell to a shocking 36%. And then there's this rule that would have made it possible for the FDA to find the source of contamination in eggs or lettuce or whatever within 24 hours. Congress wrote that into law in 2011. The FDA was going to implement it in 22 or finish the rule in 2022, and it was set to automatically take effect back 9 months ago in January. But after the grocery lobby complained and presumably made some well-placed donations to Republican politicians, Bob Kennedy's FDA pushed that rule back to July of 2028. So, no inspections. And you can see this in the official numbers. We've got 18,000 confirmed cases in 49 states of cyclospora and 990 hospitalizations and 2 deaths. And it's not just pathogens, by the way. Bob is letting the toxic PFAS chemicals being dumped into our food supply and our drinking water go without inspection. I mean, this is what you get with 45 years of Republicans telling you that government is the problem and that, you know, we need to do away with the nanny state. No more of these inspections and bureaucrats and deep state and all this other kind of BS that the Republicans try to shovel at us. And the result is, you know, when your TV breaks, you buy a new TV. But when your food supply breaks, your kid ends up in the hospital. And that's what Trump and Kennedy have brought us. Michael in Anchorage, Alaska. Hey, Michael, what's up?
8: I have a proposal for the American people. It's going to be like trying to overturn the 27th Amendment. We need to have a new amendment stating that the people can rise up and vote for impeachment. But it's got to be a three-part impeachment. It's got to be the president, the vice president, and the speaker of the House. And there's got to be a nonviolent. It's got to be, wait a minute, this man's driving us into what all these billionaire corporations that believe that they have the power of the 27th Amendment behind them to vote and to put money into our system. Money's not going to change anything. Money is only going to drive people insane because they don't have enough.
0: Mm-hmm. Yeah.
8: So that's just...
0: I get it, Michael. It's a sweet idea. It ain't going to happen, but it's a sweet idea. Thank you very much. Steve in Phoenix, Arizona. Hey, Steve, what's up?
9: I'd like to mention about the lady that called in. She was right about the air bases being called. They had the meeting at Camp David at the White House, first of all, which is pretty treasonous, with the Taliban. And they,
0: right.
9: I think they closed everything except Bagram. And they were set up to fail. But I want to talk about Trump and this harpy of his putting up these flags all over the continents, South America, Central America, Greenland, Iceland, and all that. I believe Putin has said that he wants to carve up the world into three separate
0: three spheres
9: things.
0: Of influence. That's right.
9: Exactly. Europe for Putin, Asia for Xi and the South Pacific,
0: and the Americas for
9: Trump.
0: Yep.
9: So all Donald is doing, he's just going with what Trump, what Putin has told him to do, and he's all down with it. And I think he's just letting the cat out of the bag. What's going to happen if we don't get the Congress and the Senate? What do you think, Tom?
0: I think you're absolutely right, Steve. I don't think it's going to happen because, you know, our law is a little more complex than that, and we're not yet a dictatorship. You know, we may be in January. We'll have to wait and see. But that, you know, you're absolutely right. Putin has said this on multiple occasions, that we should have a tripolar world. Spot on. Thank you. Patrick in Ironton, Ohio. Hey, Patrick, what's on your mind today?
10: I was just wondering, and I haven't had a chance to deep dive it, but I understand that death benefits have been denied to the 18 military
0: to the families. Yeah, because this is, quote, not a war. And the reason that Trump and Vance are saying it's not a war is because they don't want to be regulated by Congress.
10: Can't that be subterfuge, because they were military individuals that were deployed by our president?
0: Yeah, that doesn't make it a war. I mean, the fact of the matter is the last war that we actually declared as a war was the World War II. Harry Truman started this whole police action thing with South Korea, with Korea, the Korean War. And then, you know, Johnson and Nixon put it on steroids with Vietnam. It's, you know, we've got to get back to Congress declaring wars. I mean, it's just that simple. And this is just another example of how wrong this is. I think, though, that what the Trump administration is doing in trying to deprive these families of their benefits is even going beyond what we did for, you know, Vietnam veterans and Iraq war veterans. So we'll see. Patrick, thank you for the call. It's an important point to make. Chris in Littleton, Colorado. Hey, Chris, what's up?
11: The Republican draft is in December. They're going to put an automatic draft in for anybody 18 to 20.
0: Well, I don't think they have to. As long as they can keep the minimum wage at $7.25 an hour in half the states in the country, you're going to have such deep poverty in America that, you know, Jefferson said this was his nightmare. He said, I hope I shall never live to see the day that the young men of my country are willing to be shot at for a sixpence. And that's exactly what we've got right now.
11: We're not out of Iran yet.
0: Nope. No, but we don't need a draft.
11: Also, they will end Medicaid in December unless we vote them out in the midterm elections.
0: Well, they cut $10 million out of it. Those cuts go into effect in December, you say? I thought they went into effect in January. But anyhow, you know, right around the end of the year. And so next year, there's going to be some real pain and some real, you know, yelling.
11: They didn't want to do that before the midterms.
0: Exactly.
11: And,
0: exactly.
11: Second point is Taco. Trump always chickens out. Mm-hmm. He's a five-time draft-dodging coward.
0: Yeah.
11: If the people show up and vote in the midterms and elect good new leaders, we can save democracy and our own future.
0: I agree.
11: And biggest thing anybody can do to improve their own future is to vote in the midterms.
0: I'm with you. Chris, thank you. Well said. Roger in Seattle. Hey, Roger, what's on your mind today?
12: I grew up in D.C., and my cousin actually was on the staff of the first D.C. rep. But anyway, if you do something like the January Capitol riot, you might be assaulting mainly in the case of most of the people that were either committed suicide or actually went to court, Capitol Police, but their Park Service, the D.C. Metro, the FBI, and then probably three or four other police units, so that in any other part of the 50 states, I doubt whether they have that many people in one police
0: force, federal officers,
12: in one little area.
0: But the city does have its own city officers.
12: Yeah, but I think it was mainly the Capitol Police that suffered the injuries.
0: Yeah,
12: and
0: it was. Although Michael Fanone, the guy who had the heart attack from being tased over and over again, he was a city cop. In fact, I think he was a narcotics cop. But yeah, he showed up, you know, he just was there. He just said, I'll pitch in.
12: So what I'm hoping you, as a professional in the media, can you publicize that let's get AOC and Bernie and Warren and my mayor and the New York City mayor to, you know, be part of the official Democratic response to this Dallas asinine propaganda campaign, so that we, you know, while we're laughing at the elephant butt of jokes, let's see if we can do an eye for an eye and not the more nice guy Democratic, where are the Democratic responses, you know? So if we do the eye for an eye, like Netanyahu and the Hitler-Trump Christians want to do all the time, then we might be able to talk about the cliche, look out for the $100 a gallon, $100 fill-up. Because when you talk about $5 a gallon, $6 a gallon, people then have to figure out, do I have 20 gallons in my car or do I have 10 gallons?
0: Right.
12: But when they say $150 a fill-up, that'll get their attention.
0: Yeah, no, I saw a funny cartoon over the weekend that had a MAGA guy, you know, with a MAGA hat on, going, that Donald Trump, he's just amazing. You know, before he came into office, my car, my truck, held $44 worth of gasoline. Now it holds $150 worth of gasoline. That guy's amazing. I'm with you, Roger. And I have a feeling after November or maybe after January, you're going to see some real fireworks coming out of D.C. It's going to get wild.
12: Well, as we've talked about, let's see if we can get this guy impeached before before November, right?
0: Yeah. Well, that ain't going to happen, but that far down the road. I mean, we're just a couple months away from January.
12: Keep that hope alive.
0: I'm with you. Roger, thank you. Don in Applegate, California. Hey, Don, what's on your mind today?
13: Getting back to 25th Amendment, I particularly want to focus on that because before I retired, I was a geriatric psychotherapist specializing in dementia assessment and treatment.
0: Oh.
13: So I really do know whereof I speak. Mm-hmm. And I've been telling people for the longest time, he's showing, definitive dementia symptoms. And no one would believe
0: me. For example.
13: But it seems like, not knowing where he is, what time it is, falling asleep in the afternoons, word salads and different things like that.
0: Yeah.
13: I mean, and besides the fact that he already has narcissistic and psychopathic personality disorders, he's showing all of it now to the point where people who questioned me before are not questioning quite as much.
0: Mm-hmm.
13: They're going, well, maybe he does.
0: Yeah.
13: But I have a question.
0: Mm-hmm.
13: When we get the midterms over in and the Democrats, and I'm being positive, are able to be in the, to have more Democrats than Republicans, if the House and or Senate decide to go the route of 25th Amendment, is that able to take place unless J.D. Vance cooperates with that?
0: I'm not sure. There is a provision in the 25th Amendment that says that Congress or another agency can produce the initial document necessary to execute the 25th Amendment. The normal procedure would be the vice president and the cabinet, but there is a way around that. How practical that is, I don't know. I'm skeptical.
13: Yeah, I would like to find out more about that. So if you do find out more, would you mind talking about it on your show?
0: I would be happy to. And we'll keep an eye out for somebody who might be an expert on that. I just don't, we're going to have to wait until January for anything like that, I believe. But it should be a possibility. Kathy, thank you for the call. Judy in Chicago. Hey, Judy, what's on your mind today?
14: About the Israelis. Glad you went back to it because as soon as I heard it, I was like, well, I knew that when it first happened.
0: Yeah.
14: You know,
0: yeah, it was reported, but it hadn't been confirmed. Now it's been confirmed by the president of the UAE himself, I believe.
14: Oh, okay. Because it's been driving me crazy. This is why I want everybody to, when there's a story, like take a screenshot of it, like save things because when you see these things added up, the news media doesn't go in and like put it all together or even investigate things, like regarding the 2020 election or COVID or whatever. And it's just driving me crazy. But about the Israeli thing, when I first heard about it, I actually, this was painful, but I went and started listening to Charlie Kirk's podcast. And I'm not reading it from somebody else. He was saying the same thing from his own mouth.
0: That Netanyahu knew this was coming and figured it would work to his benefit. He actually, Netanyahu had pulled out the soldiers around there.
14: That's right.
0: I mean, it was like he said, hey, come on in.
14: Uh-huh. And then also Charlie Kirk said it took 48 hours before he sent troops to help the people.
0: Yeah, I don't think it was 48 hours. I think it was more like six or seven, but yeah.
14: Yeah, okay. And then he also started saying that Gaza was a genocide.
0: Charlie
14: and
0: Kirk.
14: That Epstein was. Yes.
0: Whoa.
14: I'm not reading from somebody else. I actually took the time and watched him. Yeah. And he said Epstein was part of a Mossad. And then you know what happened to him. So,
0: yeah. Well, that is increasingly becoming public knowledge that Epstein was both working with CIA and Mossad.
14: Yeah.
0: Remarkable stuff.
14: Yeah.
0: Judy, thanks for the call.
14: Yeah.
0: Sandra in Omaha, Nebraska. Hey, Sandra, what's on your mind today?
15: Well, I noticed a pattern in who Republicans choose to represent them.
0: Mm-hmm.
15: Nixon reps promised a bonus if Vietnam would just skip those peace negotiations with LBJ,
0: yep,
15: just till after the election. Reagan reps promised Iranian was a bonus if they'd hold off on releasing those hostages till just after the election.
0: Yep.
15: George Bush squeaked by with his 537 votes. Well, Catherine Harris was also his personal campaign manager,
0: yep,
15: as well as the person who controls voter certification rules in Florida. So that might have helped.
0: Yep.
15: Donald Trump made an agreement with the Taliban to end the war in Afghanistan, but that would only go into effect after he was out of office. And then he proceeded to close down over 10 military bases and reduce troop levels to a point that the Afghan government was basically

0: to handle everything else, and then Kabul fell.
1: I get it that your question was rhetorical, but I am...
0: No, I think Republicans don't realize they are seen as traitors by the rest of us.
1: Yeah.
0: And that moniker will not fade fast.
1: I agree. And what I'm waiting for is for the Democrats to start talking like you're talking. Sandra, thank you for the call. That was an important one. I appreciate
0: it.
1: Thank you. Katie in Hamul, California. Hey, Katie, what's up?
2: I'm voting for that caller.
1: Yeah.
2: I want to see that kind of energy of the Democrats when they talk. I read an article in The Intercept, which I donate to, and it shook me up as far as I couldn't understand what they were talking. Their vitriol about Russiagate. The first line in this article is Alexander Vindman lost to Angie Nixon in Florida Democratic senatorial primary on Tuesday, making a long overdue end to the worst liberal mass delusions of the Trump era, Russiagate.
1: Right.
2: So as I said to Mateo, I know The Intercept tends to be a bunch of kids that are too cool for school, but, you know, it's a very interesting site. And, you know, they're just gloating and over the, I mean, I don't care that George Conway or Dan Goldman lost, personally, I wouldn't have voted for him. But can you explain what this, are they saying? You know, is this the mindset of the
1: opinion piece readers
2: on The Intercept that there was no interference?
1: Yeah, there is a small subset of so-called left-wingers who are very, very pro-Putin. Some of them used to be on RT. Some of them have long histories with Russia.
2: Well, is that the bent of The Intercept?
1: I don't know. I frankly haven't read The Intercept in several years, so I can't speak to that, Katie. I'm sorry. But it, from what you're describing, it certainly sounds that way. But I just don't know, so I can't say. Katie, thanks for the call. Donnie in Petaluma, California. Hey, Donnie, what's on your mind today?
3: Hi, Tom. I love your show. I listen all the time. But I do have to complain about Pearson, who called in saying, so here's my little rant. First of all, I don't know if Pearson demonstrates. He probably doesn't, because the majority of people demonstrating are boomers. I'm 6'7", 67, and we demonstrate all the time. We protest.
1: Yeah, we were the generation that was born in that fight against the Vietnam War and in favor of civil rights.
3: Yeah, I mean, I was younger for the Vietnam War thing, but I saw it on TV in San Francisco. I remember them chanting, we don't want 1, 2, 3, 4. We don't want this leaping war.
1: Yeah.
3: And I remember seeing that on TV. And I'm just saying that a lot of women are protesting, older women, and young people are starting to come out, too.
1: Mm-hmm.
3: And we have a weekly protest on the corner of East Washington and the Boulevard, Petaluma Boulevard, every Saturday.
1: Good idea. He's
3: just wrong. I mean, basically,
1: you know,
3: older people.
1: Yeah, Indivisible just announced that there's going to be another No Kings, nationwide No Kings protest on October 17th. So just FYI.
3: Oh, good.
1: Yeah. Donnie,
3: cool.
1: Thanks for the call.
3: And I suggest... Yeah, get out there, everybody.
1: There you go.
3: Yeah.
1: Keep it up. Keep up the great work. Thank you. And thank you for being with us today. We'll be back tomorrow, same time, same place. In the meantime, don't forget, democracy is not a spectator sport. It requires all of us, and that includes you. So get out there, get active, tag, you're it. Be good to yourself and the folks around you. Stay safe, eat your veggies, get your exercise, and double-check your voter registration at vote.org, especially if you live in a red state. I'll catch up with you tomorrow.

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1: Every nation in every region now has a decision to make. 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
2: When the World Trade Center was attacked, I was shocked and angry, like many Americans. My name is Masuda Sultan, and I live here in New York City. I'm also an Afghan. I was born in Kandahar, Afghanistan. I knew the events that took place here would have repercussions for my family back in Afghanistan.
0: 25 years ago, President George W. Bush made the case for war days after the September 11th attacks. Within a few weeks, the U.S. bombed Afghanistan, launching the decades-long so-called War on Terror. Today, we'll be joined by Afghan-American women's rights activist Masuda Sultan. She lost 19 members of her family when the U.S. military bombed their house. Then to Kabul to speak with Jan Egeland of the Norwegian Refugee Council. We'll also look at the costs of war and speak to journalist Spencer Ackerman. His book, Reign of Terror, How the 9/11 Era Destabilized America and Produced Trump. All that and more coming up. Welcome to Democracy Now!, democracynow.org, The War and Peace Report. I'm Amy Goodman. Iranian media is reporting several explosions rang out early this morning in coastal areas of southern Iran. The apparent U.S. attacks came after Iran's Islamic Revolutionary Guard Corps warned it would target oil tankers docked in Kuwait and Bahrain in retaliation for U.S. attacks earlier in the week that disabled or destroyed several Iranian-linked vessels. Meanwhile, CBS reports several U.S. fighter jets at a Jordanian military base were damaged in Iranian strikes Wednesday. The escalating violence came as President Trump predicted the war would end after the midterm elections.
3: I think the war will end immediately after the election.
4: Because?
3: Because they can't hold out any longer. They're desperate to try and affect the election so that we can get a nice, weak group of people in there and leave them alone and let them have their nuclear weapon.
0: President Trump also said oil prices, which have surged past $100 a barrel, likely won't come down until after the midterm elections. This comes as a Brown University research project finds higher fuel costs triggered by the war in Iran have cost the average U.S. household more than $780 in extra spending. Meanwhile, an analysis published by CNBC finds President Trump's investments in oil stocks have made him $4.4 million richer since the start of the war. In Yemen, fighters with the Iran-backed Houthi movement have seized a strategic port city on the Red Sea after routing government forces in a lightning offensive. The city of Mocha is less than 50 miles from the Bab al-Mandab Strait, a critical choke point that typically sees about 12% of global maritime trade pass through it. The UN warns renewed fighting in Yemen has displaced nearly 20,000 families in less than 4 days. Yields on long-term U.S. treasuries have surged to their highest level since 2007, despite extraordinary efforts by Treasury Secretary Scott Bessent to intervene in bond markets. On Wednesday, Bessent announced the Treasury would triple a planned buyback of certain U.S. bonds to $6 billion. That wasn't enough to calm investors who continued a broad sell-off on Wednesday as crude oil prices top $100 a barrel amidst renewed fighting between the U.S. and Iran. Meanwhile, Norway's vast sovereign wealth fund has proposed cutting its investment in U.S. Treasury holdings by nearly $80 billion. The Pentagon's released video showing what it says is another strike on an alleged drug boat in the Caribbean. According to U.S. Southern Command, Wednesday's attack killed three so-called narco-terrorists. As in previous strikes, the Trump administration provided no evidence the boat was carrying drugs. A day earlier, Southcom announced U.S. forces raided an alleged floating refueling station for narco-traffickers in the Eastern Pacific, abducting the crew and turning them over to Ecuadorian authorities before blowing up the vessel. Over the past year, the Pentagon's claimed attacks on boats that killed at least 230 people. Human rights groups have condemned the strikes as extrajudicial killings and murder. On Wednesday, Secretary of State Marco Rubio defended the attacks during a visit to Ecuador.
4: We still blow up ships if need be.
5: No, I know, but they're empty now.
4: Well, again, it depends. Every target is selected. Obviously, it goes through all the lawyers at the Department of War, but it's also, these are joint operations. So you're operating in conjunction with another nation state.
0: The Republican Party kicked off its first ever midterm political convention on Wednesday in Dallas, Texas. At least 33 House Republicans and several others locked in tight Senate races opted to skip the two-day event, which comes with President Trump's approval ratings at historically low levels. Trump delivered the keynote address on Wednesday evening and will appear again tonight for closing remarks. In his 1 hour and 44 minute speech, Trump pledged to send every adult in the U.S. a cash dividend, but only if Republicans maintain control of the House and Senate in November's elections.
6: I will issue a dividend to every adult citizen in the United States of America for $5,000.
0: Trump did not say how he would fund the estimated $1.3 trillion cost of his proposal or whether it would break federal laws against vote buying or bribery. Meanwhile, Pennsylvania Democratic Senator John Fetterman made a surprise appearance at this midterm Republican convention. In a pre-recorded video, Fetterman introduced Pennsylvania's Republican Senator Dave McCormick as his great friend, pledged to work with President Trump, and took a swipe at the surging popularity of Democrats aligned with the Democratic Socialists of America, DSA.
7: Well, I'm a common sense Democrat. I'm always going to stand with America. I'm always going to reject the extremes in socialism and that anti-American way of life. Right back over my shoulder, that's the iconic U.S. Steel Mill. And that's exactly the kind of thing that will work together and will work with President Trump to fight and defend the steel way of life right here in the Steel Valley.
0: Senator Fetterman ran a successful Senate campaign in 2022 as a progressive Democrat, but his politics shifted after he suffered a stroke and was later hospitalized for clinical depression. Former staffers who've left en masse say he's shown deep indifference to his constituents and is mostly interested in appearing on conservative TV programs and advocating for Israel. The Trump administration Wednesday announced a sweeping overhaul of the 2030 census, proposing to no longer count immigrants without green cards or ask about race and ethnicity. The proposed regulation would also bar the census from asking about sexual orientation. Previously, the census had asked Americans about their race and ethnicity and counted all U.S. residents, regardless of their immigration status. If implemented, the changes would cause regions with larger immigrant populations to lose federal funding and congressional seats. Those areas are much more likely to vote for Democrats. Democratic New York Attorney General Letitia James has vowed to challenge the proposed regulation in court, saying, quote, "The Constitution is clear. Every person living in the United States, regardless of immigration status, must be counted in the census," unquote. In immigration news, an estimated 200,000 Salvadorans living in the U.S. face an uncertain future after a program providing TPS, that's temporary protected status, to them expired on Wednesday. In a statement, the Department of Homeland Security said it would announce the fate of TPS for Salvadoran immigrants and asylum seekers, quote, at the appropriate time, unquote. And until then, Salvadorans would retain protected status. This comes after the Trump administration allowed TPS to lapse for more than a million people from 13 countries. The Guardian reports federal immigration authorities secretly obtained a judge's approval to force feed a Cuban prisoner on hunger strike through an uncommon surgical procedure performed without his consent. He's the 19th person on hunger strike in ICE custody to have a medical intervention forced upon them against their will. He's currently detained at the Montgomery ICE Processing Center, a privately run jail near Houston. Human rights groups have denounced the practice of force feeding in detention facilities as a form of torture. In the Gaza Strip, an Israeli airstrike flattened a home in the Beit Lahia area on Thursday, killing a Palestinian couple and their two daughters while leaving others wounded or missing under the rubble. Palestinian sources identified the victims as Momen Abdul Rahman Ahmed, His wife, Hanin Musa Farhasala, and their daughters, 12-year-old Lana and 8-year-old Bana. Israel's latest attacks come despite a U.S.-brokered so-called ceasefire between Israel and Hamas. Meanwhile, in the occupied West Bank, two Palestinians were injured in an Israeli raid on the town of Awarta, south of Nablus, as soldiers fired live ammunition, tear gas, and sound grenades. Separately, Israeli forces detained 15 Palestinians during a raid early Thursday on the town of Burqa. Soldiers reportedly stormed the town for 6 hours, raiding homes and arresting their owners before withdrawing. In Lebanon, Israeli strikes have killed at least 28 people and wounded 79 others in recent days. That's despite a ceasefire in place since June. Meanwhile, the UN is warning against Israel's military activity inside Syrian territory, saying some actions, including the detention of civilians, could amount to war crimes. The Independent International Commission of Inquiry on Syria found Israel had detained 49 Syrians, including two children, and had transferred them against their will to Israel. Some of the detainees have been held incommunicado, raising fears of torture or maltreatment. Here in New York City, students and faculty held a news conference Wednesday announcing the disclosure of the City University of New York's CUNY investment portfolio. This came after a 2-year-long legal battle that began when two student organizations, CUNY for Palestine and CUNY Law Students for Justice in Palestine, filed a Freedom of Information Law request, which New York City's public university system denied. According to CUNY's 2025 holdings report, the university system invested in military and defense contractors such as Caterpillar, Boeing, Lockheed Martin, Raytheon, and Palantir, Israel's largest arms manufacturer, Elbit Systems, and private prison companies, Geo Group and Core Civic. CUNY also had holdings in Israeli banks that provide financial support for illegal settlements in the occupied West Bank and East Jerusalem. This is Hadika Malik, a CUNY student speaking to Democracy Now! Wednesday.
5: So CUNY is funded by New York State tax dollars and CUNY tuition as well in general that students are paying to the university. And so that makes it not only a student issue, but an issue for all New Yorkers, anyone who lives in New York State, to know that instead of being used on education for New Yorkers, your tax dollars are being used to further the genocide in Gaza.
0: And President Trump falsely claimed at a 9/11 memorial event Tuesday that two firefighters lifted him up and carried him away when he visited Ground Zero after the attacks. In fact, according to footage, Trump was watching television the morning of the attacks. Trump also repeated claims he took a construction crew with him to Lower Manhattan and was involved in cleaning up the site. A former fire official involved in the recovery effort disputes that claim. And those are some of the headlines. This is Democracy Now!, democracynow.org, The War and Peace Report. I'm Amy Goodman.
8: And I'm Nermeen Sheikh. Welcome to our listeners and viewers across the country and around the world. Tomorrow, Friday, is the 25th anniversary of the September 11th, 2001 attacks on the World Trade Center in New York. Less than a month later, the United States began bombing Afghanistan. One of our most moving shows from our archives was from January 2002, when we brought together two women whose lives were deeply impacted by 9/11 and its aftermath. Rita Lazar lost her brother, Abe Zalmanowicz, at the World Trade Center, and Afghan-American New Yorker Masuda Sultan, who'd family in Afghanistan. This is Masuda speaking in our studio in January 2002.
9: When September 11th happened and I watched those buildings collapse and I thought about all those people in there like Rita's brother, I was angry. I was angry just as any New Yorker. And my immediate feeling was, who are the jerks that did this and what are we going to do about it? And I went down there that first week and actually got through some police barricades and watched what was going on and, you know, volunteered for a few hours, but my immediate reaction was anger and shock. But that same day, I sensed that something like this was not going to go unpunished. I mean, I would want to figure out who did it too. I realized that Osama was probably in some way responsible and that the United States was probably you know, going to do something about that. And guess what? Osama's in Afghanistan. And that day I started making phone calls on September 11th to family here in New York to tell them to also call some family back in Afghanistan to sort of alert people to the fact that this may happen. And some of them didn't think that it would go that far. And they said, oh, you're being, you know, you're being too cautious. And as, you know, as time and the events sort of unfolded, that's exactly what happened.
8: That's Afghan American New Yorker Masuda Sultan talking to us about her experience of 9/11, just a few months after the attacks. In December of 2001, Masuda Sultan traveled to Afghanistan and Pakistan to visit her family. She was accompanied by John Alpert and Tammy Alpert of Downtown Community Television, who made a film about her journey called Afghanistan from Ground Zero to Ground Zero. Here's an excerpt.
2: On our way to my cousin's house, they moved to Quetta after being hit by a U.S. bomb. I don't know what we'll find there. They were living near government buildings in Kandahar with Taliban close by, and they figured that the U.S. would target those buildings, and they didn't want to get hurt by those, so they moved outside of the city and went to their farm just on the outskirts. They were there for 2 weeks before they were hit. There was a low-flying plane and they came out of their houses and many of them were shot at. This is the daughter that she lost. This couple, they had four kids. There's only one mother-in-law left out of the whole family. So the yes, all of these children were there, running from the bullets. And it's her leg as well. That's another one of the bullets. This is the daughter of one of my cousins. Her mom was killed, and that's her other sister over there. It was 19 people in total. His daughter died. His daughter-in-law. His brother. His nephew. One of his cousins. Another cousin. He says he lost three grandchildren and a nephew. When the plane started shooting at them, they lost track of where everyone was, and it was chaotic. He says that when they realized what had happened, one of his sons yelled out that there are many sheep lying out here. When they went to find out, they saw that it was humans. It was their family shot on the floor.
8: An excerpt from John and Tommy Alpert's Afghanistan from Ground Zero to Ground Zero, a 2002 film about Afghan-American Masuda Sultan's journey to Afghanistan in December 2001. Right after Masuda met with her family, she also called into Democracy Now! To describe what she'd seen. We played a clip of that phone call when she and Rita Lazar met for the first time in our studio in January 2002.
10: These people were not Taliban supporters. They weren't Al-Qaeda fighters. They were simple Afghans trying to stay safe in their own country. The events of September 11th really made me angry, but seeing these people and what they went through make me angry as well. You know, they say that in war, they say that you have to break a couple of eggs in order to make an omelet, but when those eggs are your family, what can you do?
0: Rita Lazar broke down listening to Masuda Sultan speaking. And then she herself, Rita, talked about her brother, Abe Zalmanowicz. He was on the 27th floor of the World Trade Center and 9/11 and did not survive. This is Rita talking about her brother, Abe.
11: President Bush mentioned him in the National Cathedral speech and cited him as being a hero. And I realized that my government was going to use my brother as justification for killing other people. And that had a tremendous impact on me. I didn't want that to happen, not in my brother's name. And so I wrote a letter to the Times, which they printed, asking our government to please be cautious and not do something they couldn't take back. And then I was asked to speak at a peace rally, and I did it. And just before I went on, I was told they had started bombing Afghanistan. And I realized something I had never realized before. I'd heard the term collateral damage all my life. It was always used about people far away from us. And I realized now what it meant, because my brother was collateral damage in a war that he didn't want and Masuda's people didn't want. And I knew I had to do something, but I didn't know what. And then I got a call from this wonderful woman from this marvelous organization called Global Exchange. And she said, would you like to go to Afghanistan and meet people like you who have lost their families? And I thought, that's perfect, because Masuda and I are the same. There's no difference between us. My family member died. I'm grieving. And her family, God, I don't know how you survive just hearing about yours. But we're the same people.
0: That's Rita Lazar speaking on Democracy Now! In January of 2002, across the table from Masuda Sultan. Rita was on her way to Afghanistan with Global Exchange and would then go on to co-found September 11th Families for Peaceful Tomorrows. She died at the age of 85 in 2017. September 11th Families for Peaceful Tomorrows will be holding a vigil today in Union Square at 5 o'clock. Joining them will be our guest right now, Masuda Sultan, the Afghan-American women's rights activist who is now the co-founder of ABAD, Afghan Women Forward. I only wish that you and Rita could be sitting across from the table now, Masuda. This is 25 years later. As you talked then about being an Afghan New Yorker and, like all New Yorkers, horrified on September 11th, but then going back to your family in Afghanistan, 19 members of them killed in a house that was bombed by the U.S. military. Your thoughts today?
12: It's really difficult to process that day without getting very emotional. I'm going to try not to get emotional. And, as a New Yorker, the shock and the horror and all of that and the thoughts about what would happen to us, knowing that it probably was Osama bin Laden. I had that feeling right at the beginning. As Muslim New Yorkers, we were grieving the tragedy of 9/11. And then at the same time, we were having to be questioned about whether we belonged. That's what happens when a whole population is folded into one act. And then at the same time, thinking about Afghanistan and what would happen if it was indeed Osama bin Laden, what would happen in Afghanistan? It was really just a very confusing time. And of course, then going to Afghanistan with just the intention of connecting again with the family I had so recently met. I had left Afghanistan as a child due to the Soviet war. I was barely five, and I had gone back the summer of 2001 to connect with my family. And it had been this incredible trip where I really got to understand where we came from and what the love of family meant and what it was to belong in a place where your parents were from, and they spoke the same language, and the love that I received. And so I was worried about them, and that was why I wanted to go back, just to see what was happening. I had no idea that this had happened when I went on the trip with John, and then having that unfold, of hearing that whole tragedy that happened to our family, and then coming back not
0: and
12: knowing.
0: And just to say, they left Kabul because they were afraid of being bombed and went to the family house in the country, and that's where they were bombed. And you went to a U.S. military base there, John Tommy Alpert following you with a camera, and you asked them why they killed your family?
12: Yeah, I mean, it's incredible that I actually was able to, with the help of John, get onto the base in Kandahar. So they had been living in Kandahar City. Some buildings around them were bombed, and they had been Taliban occupied, or they thought they were, and they decided to go to their farmhouse about 60 miles north of Kandahar just to get away from it all. And that's where it happened. So yes, after we discovered that, we discovered them in Pakistan because they had left Afghanistan after that. And then we went to the site of the bombing and discovered that. And then we, you know, just like big gaping holes in the ground and a man cleaning up from the village, you know, just a very distraught, scary scene. And then we went to the base in Kandahar. And I didn't want to go to the base in Kandahar after seeing all of that. But John Alpert said, you know, this is your chance to ask questions. And of course, I wanted to know what happened and how this happened. So I did. And when I went to the base, you know, I asked a question from a guy who was like a guy I went to college with, who was standing there saying, you know, like, oh, yeah, I don't know what happened to your family. I don't have any information. Oh, but here's an AC-130 gunship, which is probably the type of gunship that attacked your family. You know, and I looked at him and I thought, he's here because he's, you know, wanting to protect his country. He's a good guy. I went to school with guys like this. Like, who do I blame? Like, how did this happen? And that question of how that happened really was eating at me, because I thought, why would they kill innocent people? Like, I know I'm an American. Like, I love Americans so much. I grew up in New York City. Like, everyone's kind, compassionate. I mean, yeah, you have some crazies out there, but generally speaking, Americans are kind, compassionate, helpful people. And that was what I could not reconcile. I was sure it had to have been some terrible mistake. And I thought, as soon as this was understood, that there would be some kind of resolution or help or apology coming to our family, because our family did not support Al-Qaeda. They did not support the Taliban. They were happy that the Taliban were gone. And that apology never came. And I guess that, you know, just was too much to expect. But of course, through that process, I met the incredible human beings, like, thanks to you and your show, Rita Lazar, that was the first time that I met her. I had no idea what to expect on your show. I had just come back, was in shock, and I thought she might attack me. Like, I thought she might say to me something along the lines of what some reporters had been saying to me, like, how do we know what your family was up to, and how can you know? So I was not prepared for the kind of response that she gave me.
0: And because she lost her brother, Abe Zalmanowicz, that day.
12: Yes, and he was a hero that stayed there. And she was very, very thoughtful about the fact that innocent people were in Afghanistan, should not suffer. She's an incredible human being. But then the other incredible human beings I met, like Medea Benjamin, Colleen Kelly, Kelly Campbell, like, these were people that, even though they had their own grief to deal with, they said, wait a minute, we don't want other people to go through this. And they thought that it would be a good idea to try to help these people, which was, you know, wonderful, but how are we going to help them? So that was when we lobbied the U.S. Congress to create the Victims Fund for Innocent Afghan Civilians. And Senator Leahy actually passed a bill to assist victims, which now that I think about it, given all the polarization and grief, it's incredible that we were able to actually get that through. But that was because people like Medea Benjamin and the 9/11 Families for Peaceful Tomorrows were, you know, knocking on doors at Congress, at State Department, and elsewhere, saying we need to do something about this. And it's really like a very American story in that way, like civil society really engaging and saying, like, when we would go to some of these Congress people's offices, they would say, we'll get those terrorists, we're going to get them. And then, you know, people like Rita would say, yes, but we need to be careful not to kill innocent people.
8: And finally, Masuda, if you could talk about your assessment of where things stand now, your response, first of all, to the 2021 withdrawal of the U.S. and NATO troops and the situation today under the Taliban.
12: Well, I wanted the war to end for a long time. I think we definitely stayed way too long. We empowered the wrong types of people. They were abusive and corrupt. We did not listen to the Afghan people's grievances. But I think one of the things we need to keep in mind, based on all that we went through in Afghanistan, is not to repeat the 1990s of turning our backs on the country. We need to engage with the Afghan people, support Afghan women, and support civil society. The fact that Afghan girls are being denied secondary education and beyond is unprecedented in the whole world. Everybody knows that it's completely wrong, and it's they're right within Islam. And actually, all the Taliban we talked to agree with us. But the emir, because we went to Afghanistan, a group of us women, including Kelly Campbell and Medea Benjamin, went back after the Taliban takeover and wanted to connect with the women there. We talked to the education ministry of the Taliban. We talked to many other officials and said, why are you doing this? And they said to us both privately and publicly that we want the girls to study and we want women to work, but the emir is not allowing it. He stopped it the day the girls were supposed to go to school. And that got them in trouble. And subsequently, all of them who say this get in trouble. And the emir is enforcing, you know, that people shouldn't talk about this. So we're in a pickle with that.
0: So you founded a new organization. I want to thank you, Masuda, for joining us. In a moment, we're going to go directly to Kabul. Masuda Sultan, Afghan-American women's rights activist, co-founder of Abad, Afghan Women Forward. Coming up, we go to Kabul to speak with Jan Egeland of the Norwegian Refugee Council, and we'll look at the costs of war and speak with Spencer Ackerman, his book, Reign of Terror, How the 9/11 Era Destabilized America and Produced Trump. Coming up.
13: What emerges through the mind

0: wartime here on Democracy Now! democracynow.org, The War and Peace Report. I'm Amy Goodman with Nermeen Sheikh.
1: We go now to Afghanistan, where a deepening humanitarian crisis is being largely overlooked by the international community following the withdrawal of NATO troops in 2021 and the return of the Taliban. The crisis is most severe for women and girls whose basic rights to education, freedom of movement and access to services have been severely restricted over the last 5 years. Afghan women are banned from outdoor parks, among other spaces, and books written by women have been removed from libraries. Women venturing beyond the home must be accompanied by a male guardian, and so-called morality laws curtail their rights to speak, sing, or recite out loud in public.
0: Nearly 6 million Afghan refugees who've been living in neighboring countries, including Pakistan and Iran, have returned to Afghanistan following mass deportations and have been met with very little support following the withdrawal of U.S. troops. International aid dropped from $3.3 billion in 2022 to $1 billion last year. The U.S. this year has given $500 million. For more, we go to Kabul, where we're joined by Jan Egeland, Secretary General of the Norwegian Refugee Council. This is his fifth visit to Afghanistan since 2021. Jan Egeland, what have you found on the ground in Afghanistan right now as we speak to you from blocks from ground zero, 25 years after the 9/11 attacks?
2: Well, I've been these last days together with the poorest people on earth, really, and people who have especially then come back from Pakistan to Kandahar in the south of Afghanistan, also here to Kabul and to elsewhere. These are people deported, as you rightly said, 6 million in 3 years. It's one of the biggest deportation processes on earth in this generation. And the world is not here, the international community is not really here to help them. There are some non-governmental organizations and UN partners on the ground, but we're so overstretched and underfunded. So these women with children who have been 30 years as refugees in Pakistan come empty-handed back. They get 48 hours to leave. They're dumped at the border. And then they are in desperate search of shelter, of water, of food, of some protection. We're able to help some, but we would like to help many more. And that's why we're calling on all of those countries who promised to stand with the Afghan civilian population, girls, women, families in particular. Don't forget your promises when you went for the door abruptly 5 years ago.
1: Jan, could you talk about specifically the situation in rural areas, as well as whether, given these severe, harsh, and actually quite unfathomable restrictions on women, whether women are still allowed to do humanitarian work, provide social and health services to Afghan women and children?
2: Yeah, I mean the poverty, the deprivation is of course particularly big in the countryside. I was in areas outside of Kandahar, and people are living under plastic sheeting and were longing for the home that we were now building to them. Woman I met, a mother, several other children, cried when she told that she sold her 12-year-old daughter as a child bride for $600. She loved this girl, and she had to sell it to get food for the rest of the family. The rights of Afghan women have been destroyed, really. There is no doubt about it. There is 100 edicts from the supreme leader, the emir, curtailing right to work, right to education, and freedom of movement. Of those, the right to education is possibly the worst, because after sixth grade, primary school, girls cannot get further education, which means we will not have female, new female teachers, the doctors, nurses, midwives, in some time from now. That's why I went to Kandahar and met the Taliban leadership. That's why I met the Taliban leadership here in Kabul, to confront them with this factor, saying to them, you promised us there would be education. You said it would just take time for you to organize it in the Islamic and Afghan fashion. It's 5 years now. And you cannot have an economy which only involves half of the population. Where are the other diplomats? Where are the other countries that are should come here and fight with us for the women of Afghanistan? We're too alone on the ground here in Afghanistan now.
0: I want to correct something I said, Jan Egeland. I said that the U.S. had given $500 million to the Taliban this year, but in your news release, you said $500 million U.S. dollars have been provided for the humanitarian response. That's not necessarily from the United States, right?
2: No. There is zero funding from the United States of America to humanitarian work that I know of here in Afghanistan this year at all. You know, I remember what Barbara Bush promised when she was the first lady, when what one politician after the other from both parties promised. They said, we will stand with the women and girls of Afghanistan. Well, I don't see that here, because the reason we have to lay off female aid workers, female teachers teaching primary school girls, is because of lack of funding. It's not because of the Taliban. We have been able to negotiate a return of all of our female colleagues, aid workers. They work as Afghan women to Afghan women in all of the provinces where we operate.
1: Nian, you mentioned this extraordinary mass deportation campaign from Pakistan and Iran, 6 million refugees in total. If you could say a little bit more, where are they and how are they being assimilated back into Afghan society, many of whom were in both Iran and Afghanistan with refugee status? Some of whom had asylum status, the others who had gained effectively citizenship.
2: Yeah, they had all sorts of rights, and which is natural because they had been there for decades, both in Iran and in Pakistan. And I met these refugee communities. Of course, again, the rest of the world did not help Iran and Pakistan that much in hosting all of these refugees. There is a lot of talk in the United States and in Europe, perhaps even more in Europe, that, oh, we have too many Afghans, we have to get them back, and so on. There's a very small number of Afghans in North America and in Europe compared to Pakistan and Iran. So in the last 3 years, Pakistan and Iran said, we will not anymore shoulder this on our own. We will send people back. So they give 1 day, 2 days, 3 days notice, and then they come and by force take people. And in many cases, it's only the women and children they find, the grandparents. The father of the household may be out searching for work or being in the market or being traveling. So then they are dumped at the border by Pakistan, by Iran on the other side. And there we are some humanitarian groups trying to help them. And there is then some transport to the places where they want to go. And then they are often helped to distant relatives that are too poor to really be able to absorb them. So they would be next to a relative's house, but with no real shelter. And there's where I found many of the families, because we were already giving them some cash assistance, and we will now give them shelter and water and sanitation. By the way, none of these girls, that women that I met, we've been in Pakistan 30, 40 years, had ever had education, ever. and their children had not had education, neither boys nor girls. So it's a crisis for human rights, really. It's a crisis for humanity, this.
1: Jan, very quickly, I just want to make one clarification. Neither Iran nor Pakistan granted citizenship to Afghan refugees or the generations who were born in either of the two countries.
2: No.
0: Jan Egeland.
2: No, they have temporary status.
0: I want to thank you so much for being with us. Secretary General of the Norwegian Refugee Council joining us from Kabul, Afghanistan. Up next, Spencer Ackerman, author of Reign of Terror, How the 9/11 Era Destabilized America and Produced Trump. Stay with us.

0: John Walker's Blues by Steve Earle in our Democracy Now! Studio. This is Democracy Now!, democracynow.org. I'm Amy Goodman with Nermeen Sheikh.
1: As we continue to discuss the global legacy of the 9/11 attacks, we turn now to look at the devastating impacts of the decades-long so-called War on Terror, a series of wars launched in the name of those killed on September 11, 2001. Just 9 days after the 9/11 attacks, President George W. Bush declared the beginning of a war that would come to define the next 25 years of foreign policy. This is President Bush speaking before a joint session of Congress on September 20, 2001.
2: Americans should not expect one battle, but a lengthy campaign, unlike any other we have ever seen. It may include dramatic strikes visible on TV and covert operations, secret even in success. We will starve terrorists of funding, turn them one against another, drive them from place to place, until there is no refuge or no rest. And we will pursue nations that provide aid or safe haven to terrorism. Every nation in every region now has a decision to make. Either you are with us or you are with the terrorists. From this day forward, any nation that continues to harbor or support terrorism will be regarded by the United States as a hostile regime.
0: President Bush declaring the start of the so-called War on Terror, September 20th, 2001. We go now to Spencer Ackerman, Pulitzer Prize and National Magazine award-winning journalist and author of the book Reign of Terror, How the 9/11 Era Destabilized America and Produced Trump, and the Forever Wars newsletter. His latest article for Zatteo is headlined How the War on Terror Went Global and Backfired on the United States. Why don't you explain that, Spencer?
3: Thank you, Amy. Good morning. Good morning, Nermeen. Really appreciate you having me on the show. The War on Terror was always a construct to be waged, never quite to be ended, that involved a tremendous violent exertion of American power as a demonstration effect to, on the theory that it would ward off the next 9/11. A whole lot of regimes around the world, rising powers, looking for their own advantage, saw what the United States was constructing and realized they wanted that for themselves. Eventually, that would be Vladimir Putin rejecting U.S. Unipolar hegemony and deciding that much as the United States in Iraq wanted the ability to attack its adversaries before they had a chance to, you know, allegedly attack them, so too Russia would reserve that right for itself. We see that most recently in Ukraine. In China, they looked at the Muslims of their Xinjiang province and decided they wanted to construct the same sort of panopticon and repressive apparatus of surveillance and re-education. In their sense, we didn't have that part here, but certainly the surveillance and the law enforcement repression of Muslims inside the United States. And in Israel, they looked at the United States as going on an open-ended war against what certainly subtextually to very many was on Islam, and said to themselves, finally, the United States is going to act the way we seek to act against the Palestinians. And the long legacy of that is on display in the genocide of the Palestinian people.
1: And Spencer, you write in that same piece about going yourself to Israel in December 2001. If you could talk about what happened during that visit and what you were told by the people you spoke to.
3: Indeed. In 2001, in December, I went on a junket by the American Jewish Committee for college student journalists like myself. What we heard from Israelis of a variety of different stripes was that finally the United States understands what Israel has experienced. And they didn't understand that. They certainly didn't interpret that to us student journalists in any material sense, emerging from any historical context of the dispossession and land theft
4: theft over generations of the Palestinian people, but instead interpreted Israeli history as the manifestation of 9/11, that this had been a religious conflict that admitted of no material solution and accordingly had no diplomatic settlement. The implication being that much as the United States was seeing itself justified as waging an open-ended war against Islam, so too the United States must support Israel in waging an open-ended conflict against Palestinians that were defined by often the Islamic faith, the racing Palestinian Christian, and other secular identities, but overwhelmingly a war not to be limited by American pressure.
1: And Spencer, if you could talk about how 9/11, the effects of 9/11, continue to reverberate today. Talk about the election of Trump and how it's connected to 9/11 and what followed, as well as now another war of attrition in Iran.
4: Most certainly. We saw beginning at the very outset of the war on terror, our leaders told us to understand 9/11 as an assault of a foreign civilization, one that had nothing to do with the consequences of American extractive and exploitative foreign policy in the Muslim world or its support for Israel. It was given that interpretation, gave that interpretation to us in order to not question what U.S. foreign policy had been and what it was about to become. Then it was a disaster. The wars in Iraq and Afghanistan became nightmares, and they were easy for a demagogue to attribute to the weakness of American elites that sought to limit this war against what they had already said was a marauding, rapacious, and irrational foreign civilization. A great deal of its believers were already inside the United States, and that would justify a campaign of repression inside the United States against them and against other immigrants. From the start, a nativist strain in American politics said that immigration was the handmaiden of terrorism and that the institutions that sought to restrict that response to evicting those immigrants, campaigns of surveillance and deportation, were essentially no better than the handmaidens of terrorism.

0: 9/11 that is acting essentially like a death squad.
1: And in the last 20 seconds, President Trump now says at his midterm national convention in Dallas that the war will end right after the midterm elections. Your final comment, Spencer Ackerman.
0: Over the 25 years of the war on terror, various presidents have portrayed to the United States like they can control the consequences of the overwhelming violence they have unleashed. They've never been able to do so. They won't be able to do so now.
1: Spencer Ackerman, Pulitzer Prize-winning, National Magazine Award-winning reporter, author of Reign of Terror, How the 9/11 Era Destabilized America and Produced Trump, also author of Forever War's newsletter, speaking to us from Brooklyn, New York. This is Democracy Now!, democracynow.org. I'm Amy Goodman with Nermeen Sheikh.
2: We end today's show with a look at the human, budgetary, and environmental costs of these forever wars. According to the latest numbers from the Nonpartisan Costs of War Project at Brown University, close to 1 million people were killed due to war violence in Afghanistan, Iraq, Pakistan, Yemen, Syria, and beyond. At least half of them are estimated to be civilians. The indirect death toll from these wars is far higher, between 3.6 and 3.8 million people.
1: In terms of budget costs, the U.S. federal government has spent more than $8 trillion on the post-9/11 wars through 2021. For more, we're joined by Nita Crawford, the co-founder of the Costs of War Project. In these last few minutes that we have, lay out the costs of war as we are here today on this 25th anniversary of the 9/11 attacks.
3: Well, you've already touched on the direct death, the killing that results when bombs and bullets and fire are rained down on people and the soldiers who are fighting for the United States and its allies die. But there's the indirect death, the consequences of the destruction of infrastructure, which can be two or three times the number of people who are injured. And this is because there's no longer hospitals or healthcare available to people because food has been, production has been disrupted. So the harm to bodies is substantial. A second harm, which Spencer Ackerman discussed briefly, was the harm to U.S. democracy. There's decreased congressional and judicial oversight of the executive, increased executive power. There's been a decline in the rule of law. The United States waged preventive war in Iraq. That's a real consequence, which has led to more easily waging war in Iran. So there's the human toll, the political consequences, and the environmental consequences are devastating because not only did the United States increase its use of force immediately after the attack on Afghanistan began, the United States military has increased its use of force even after those wars ended. The United States has a global military presence, more than 750 bases around the world, and its presence has caused environmental harm because of the greenhouse gas emissions associated with the world's largest petroleum user, which is the Department of Defense. So it's human, political, and now just to conclude with the economic costs, which are increased debt to the United States, increased military spending, but also because these wars were not paid for through taxes like previous wars, they were paid for by borrowing. The United States debt has grown, and the interest to pay the debt will be coming out of the Treasury for many years to come. So the consequences are all around us.
1: I want to thank you so much for being with us, Nita Crawford, co-founder of the Costs of War Project, which we will link to. That does it for our show. Tomorrow, on September 11th, we'll be joined by Jamil Jaffer and Asmat Khan, who have been running an event, The Forever War and the First Amendment, a symposium on how the war on terror has shaped the freedoms of speech and the press. I'll be speaking on September 17th after the screening of Steal the Story, Please, about Democracy Now! In Bayshore, New York. I can't wait to go home to

0: my friends at Bayshore High School. Then on September 22nd, we'll be at the IFC for the screening of the film with Tia Lesson and Carl Diehl. That does it for our show. I'm Amy Goodman with Nermeen Sheikh for another edition of Democracy Now!, democracynow.org, the War and Peace Report.
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0: northern Alberta and southern Northwest Territories. So we're above the 60th degree of latitude, and we've got these huge, intense firestorms that towards the end of September burning. That's, you know, a glimpse into our future is what we're going to see, because we're seeing more of these fire-generated thunderstorms, and we're seeing more fires burn through the night, which, you know, historically it did happen, but they're rare. Now, you know, fire management has adapted. In BC, California, Alberta, and I'm sure other places, they fight fire actively at night now. And they never used to. It was a chance to catch their breath and get ready for the next day. Not so much anymore.
1: After a summer of stunning wildfires across Europe and North America, welcome to a deep dive into more extreme fires in an overheating world. Whole landscapes have been devastated. Clouds of smoke took away summer for millions of people. And it was feeling again a bit like the pandemic shut-in. Wildfire smoke is deadly stuff, and you will hear tips to protect yourself and your loved ones. We need to change along with the climate, apparently. As Detective Joe Friday famously said on the old TV show Dragnet, all we want are the facts. Here we go. It is another frightening year of wildfires in Europe and North America. Right in the thick of it in the West, I've reached my favorite fireman, Mike Flanagan. With decades in the field, Dr. Flanagan is BC Innovation Research Chair in Predictive Services, Emergency Management, and Fire Science at Thompson Rivers University. Mike Flanagan, welcome back to Radio EcoShock.
0: Great to be with you, Alex.
1: Just to start us off, did you personally feel threatened by wildfires this year, or were you impacted by smoke?
0: So, I live in Kamloops, British Columbia, and I personally was not threatened by the flames. However, this was a hot, smoky summer, and I was getting cabin fever. The smoke was awful for weeks, and staying indoors or wearing masks to go outside, and even the smoke would sneak in inside over time as well, and we have air purifiers running. Yeah, it was a rough summer because, you know, we enjoyed long day lengths, the warmer temperatures, and we kind of lost it this year because of the smoke.
1: That's exactly how I lived it. And also, this is the first year that I got some smoke inside the house despite having all the windows shut and the air purifiers running. So something about that smoke this year was very penetrating.
0: Well, yeah, the numbers were really high, concentrations, PM2.5. And some of the particles in wildfire smoke are actually much smaller than PM2.5. So they can find their way inside over time. And actually, for a prolonged period, the air quality inside, if you're not running air purifiers, can be as bad or worse than outside. So it's really important to have those air purifiers or having your furnace with proper HEPA filters so that keep the smoke outside of your house.
1: Right, and HEPA is the correct word to look for if you're going to purchase anything like that, because that really takes out those tiny particles. Well, okay, let's talk about wildfires sort of from May through August 2026. And there were so many, we have to break it down. Can we start with the Pacific Northwest and just one of a number of epic fires there burned down at least 700 homes? From your vantage point as a wildfire expert, what did you see in the Pacific Northwest fires this year?
0: Well, like southern British Columbia, it was hot and dry for a prolonged period. So there was drought. And that sets the stage, because the drier the fuels, the easier it is for a fire to start, whether it's human-caused or lightning-caused. That means more of that vegetation, you know, that dead vegetation on the forest floor has dried out, available to burn, which leads to higher intensity fires that are difficult to impossible to extinguish. Oregon's had a record-breaking year, of course, the Spokane fires and all the damage done there. And there's a fire in Big Sur. Yeah, we've had lots of fires in Reno. The Ross fire in Texas, which is not Pacific Northwest, but about the Ross fire, it grew rapidly overnight. But this is the wrong time of year for big fires in Texas. Yes, they do get big fires in Texas, but it's not in August. And so we're seeing the pattern change. And, you know, Alex, if I may, you know, to me, 2026 was a litmus test, particularly for Canada, because we had three bad fire seasons in a row. 2023, record smashing. 2024 started off slow but got really active. The Jasper fire, of course, burned third of the town down. And then 2025, we're trying to give 2023 a run for its money, but came in second place in terms of the most active year in terms of area burned. So our modern-day record never had three bad fire seasons in a row. So 2026, if it was a bad fire season, I was going to start changing my narrative. My narrative has always been that there'll be bad fire years and there'll be quiet fire years. And regionally, I still believe that. Pacific Northwest, next year could be wet and cool. But at a scale of a country like Canada or United States, somewhere we're going to see extreme fire weather episodes and ignitions and have lots of fire. And that's my new narrative. Expect a bad fire season every year. And, you know, so we've had four in a row, 2026, past 4 million hectares, which is twice the size of Lake Ontario. And I'll say that clearly, Lake Ontario. And, you know, this is just continuing this trend. If we go back a couple more years, 2021 was a very active year in Canada. And so that's five out of the last 6 years were active. And that's what I expect for the future. And much the same for the United States. I think it's a little more dramatic for Canada because we're higher latitudes and we're seeing more warming than lower latitudes like the United States. And I think the warmer world is driving what we see. And, you know, I'm on my soapbox here, but the warmer we get, the more fire we see. And people say, why is temperature so important? Here I'm talking about fire over a large area, like a province or state, over a longer period of time. So warmer we get, the longer the fire seasons are. And we're seeing that already. The warmer we get, the more lightning we expect. And I expect this to be particularly true at high northern latitudes where the lightning season historically has been very short. Now it's getting longer. Third is, as we kind of talked about, the warmer we get, the drier the fuels. And the drier the fuels drive how easy it is for fires to start and spread and the intensity of the fire. So, you know, in this day and age, we're talking about building new pipelines. And to me, that's like putting nails in our coffin. We have to get off fossil fuels. We have to stop this human-caused climate change. It's responsible for most of the increases, not all the increase we're seeing in area burned. It's a quadrupling for Western United States, and it's a quadrupling for Canada since the 1970s. And some people like to say new normal. It's a new reality because this trend's going to continue. And sometimes I say it's like Dante's circles of hell. I can't tell you if we're in the third circle or the fourth circle, but I can tell you which direction we're going, and it's down. And we're on a trajectory, and that's why I don't like normal. Sorry, I'm on my soapbox right now, but I'll stop there.
1: Well, we're preaching to the choir here. I think a lot of our listeners absolutely know, but it's good to hear from you as a fire expert, but terrible to hear that our summers are kind of doomed, it sounds like, going on in further decades. Is it just me, Mike, or are we talking less this year about wildfires in the far north, in the boreal forests?
0: Well, we did talk about them when the smoke came down on the eastern seaboard and all the politicians getting wired to Canada, putting out the fires and things like that. And people have to understand that fire is natural in our boreal forest. And at times we monitor fires because it's just Mother Nature doing her thing. And fire is a great agent for knocking down forest pests, spruce budworm in the east, mountain pine beetle in the west where I am. And it's just allowing Mother Nature to do her thing when and where possible. However, this produces smoke, and smoke blows with the wind. It knows no borders. And as we mentioned, you know, already, smoke is really bad for human health. So, yes. And people say, well, why can't we put these fires out? Well, as I mentioned, you know, Western United States has seen a quadrupling of area burned, and they've been trying to put those fires out, and we're quadrupling as well. And we allow some fires to burn because when things are extreme and extremes drive the fire world, In Canada, 3% of the fires burned, 97% of the area burned, and much of this happens on a relatively small number of days of hot, dry, windy conditions with dry fuel. So with those conditions, you have about half an hour to get to that fire to put it out. If you get there after half an hour, the fire is larger than a football field or soccer pitch, and if it's moved into what we call a crown fire, the fire spreads from the forest floor to the tops or crowns of the tree, it's too late. The horse has left the barn, and you can't stop that fire now. So, you know, many of these fires in the far north, there's no airport within 30 minutes of it, so there's no way we can get to them in time to put it out. So monitoring is actually the best thing to do. It produces smoke. But we've had lots of fires in the boreal this year. Northwest Territories has had a number of evacuations. It just doesn't make the news compared to the Spokanes and the Summerlands and BC and Big Sur and Reno and the Ross Fire in Texas. So it hasn't seen as much news coverage, but the boreal has been burning actively this year.
1: Yeah, it does shock us extra when a fire burns right into a modern city, you know, a place with concrete and fire departments. That 2023 fire in Lahaina, Hawaii was terrible. We had last year's burn into Los Angeles. It was headline news for days. Now we get hundreds of homes burned in Spokane, Washington. Should we be surprised? And do you expect even more cities will burn?
0: Unfortunately, I'm not surprised, okay? And I expect more fires to impact communities, either directly through the flame and the burning embers that catches houses on fire. Yeah, we're going to see more fire. We're going to see more intense fire, more high-severity fires, and more communities are going to be impacted directly. And yeah, I would like to talk about how fires typically enter a community, and that's generally not with the flame front, but because of burning embers, twigs, sometimes even pine cones being carried by the wind, you know, distances of a kilometer, 2 kilometers, even more. The West Kelowna fire in 2023 jumped Lake Okanagan, so that was probably a jump of 3 kilometers. And this is what makes it challenging to protect communities, because if you've got embers being carried miles or kilometers, and then landing on something near a house and catching your house on fire, and then your neighbor's house catches on fire. We have programs in Canada and the United States, FireWise in the United States, FireSmart in Canada, and you know these are good programs. The problem is you're only as strong as your weakest link. So if you're in a suburb and 9 out of 10 houses are FireSmart, that means building materials non-combustible, and that zone right at beside your home, 0 to 1.5 meters or 5 feet in the United States, has to be non-combustible. You know, that these are really good. But one home on the block doesn't do this. Those embers find that one home, and then it spreads structure to structure to structure, like dominoes. So it has to be mandatory in high-risk locations, and that's the challenge. There are some new neighborhoods going in, California, and I'm hearing in BC that you're making some principles of fire smart, like building materials in that zone right beside your home, mandatory. Jasper's rebuilding, and they have made those two aspects of fire smart in Canada mandatory, which is the way to go. Okay, it's expensive, and we'll need incentives, whether it's insurance incentives, a carrot stick approach where you have to pay more insurance, and we're seeing that already in many places. As we see more and more homes burn, insurance rates will go up, or insurance is not available in some places because of the risk. So we have to do things better, but unfortunately, it's going to take time. You know, I like to say that fire is a multifaceted issue, and we need multi-pronged approaches. And there's no quick fix here. There's no silver bullet. And making our communities more resilient is one approach. Dealing with, I'll call them, unwanted fires efficiently and quickly in that half-hour window you have to put them out, because all fires start small. That's our opportunity, is detect them quick, and when it's easy to put them out. That's another aspect we really need to focus on. And we've been very aggressive initial attack, I would say we have to be even more aggressive, because that's our window of opportunity, as well as prevention. In Canada, it's about 50% of our fires are human-caused. They are preventable. In the United States, it's a much higher percentage are human-caused. They are preventable. And some things work, like fire bans, education. And I'll use Canada because I'm more familiar with Canada. The number of fires caused by humans has been going down and down and down in Canada until recently. And, you know, so this prompts a question. Are Canadians getting more lazy or careless with fire? I don't think so. I think what's happening is, as we get hotter and drier, our fuels are much more receptive to fire starts. And so we're seeing more fires because we've got drier fuels and a higher risk landscape than we've had in the past.
1: Wow, the whole landscape has changed, so humans are going to have to adapt to that, and we're pretty slow to do that. You know, another thing I've noticed, and everybody knows that smoke changes color when it goes from burning forests to burning human structures. You see some black smoke go up, and you go, oh boy, is that somebody's house? And I've done earlier work, starting even in the 1990s, about how toxic our homes are. We have all kinds of chemicals built into our couches and our everything in our buildings. And I'm wondering, this is another aspect of the growing wildfire danger, is that the smoke is changing and perhaps becoming more toxic.
0: Yes, there's all sorts of plastics and other products. And once the fire gets out of the forest, and into the wildland urban interface or even an urban area, there's all sorts of hazards, propane tanks. And this is an issue that we're seeing more and more of as we see more and more homes in this wildland urban interface. And, you know, we have structural firefighters that are great at their job putting out structural fires. And we have wildland firefighters who are professional, well-trained, and really good at putting out forest fires and wildland fires. But now you've got this intermix where there's the urban area and the forest area, and it's different equipment, different strategies, different training. And we are in the process of training structural firefighters on how to fight wildland fires, and I think this is an important step, because at times we are resource limited, especially with firefighters. And to have those structural firefighters trained to help fight these wildland fires, I think is a necessary step for us to meet the challenges we're seeing with additional fires due to climate change and the fact that we have more value on the landscape as we continue to build and develop. You know, areas that used to be, you know, wildland or forest are now have homes or businesses, and so it's harder to let fires play a natural role because they bump into something that society values.
1: Let me take us overseas just for a minute. This year, according to Copernicus, the EU climate service, Belgium had its largest wildfire since satellite measurements began. It burned 3,000 hectares, which is big over there. It's about 7,500 acres. During several days in August, the smoke impacts caused the German border city to issue evacuation orders. Spain, France, Greece, the Balkans, parts of Germany remained heavily impacted by wildfires right into the second half of August, including a big fire in the French region of Landes and fire activity in Spain. Mike, do you try to keep track of wildfire patterns in Europe as well?
0: Well, I do keep track of fires around the world, Australia, Europe, Southeast Asia. Yeah, they've had a number of droughts and heat waves and extreme fire weather conditions. And they had active fires in France, Spain, Italy, Algeria, we're in Africa now, and Belgium. And the Belgium fire, the big one, was a peat fire, which is even more, you know, we have peat fires in North America, but peatlands, okay, are by definition organic material that's 40 centimeters or more in depth, okay? And typically sphagnum mosses, peat bogs is what we often think about. You know, I call them a conditional fuel, okay? Normally they're fairly wet, and when you walk through them, some of them have hollows and hummocks, and the hollows are often filled with water, okay? And it doesn't burn then. But if you get enough drought, it can carry a fire. So obviously these, I forget if it was four or five droughts, heat waves they had in Europe this year, dried out this peatland. It caught fire. And once peat catches fire, it's very difficult to put it out because it burns deep. It can smolder, and can smolder for weeks, months, years. Indonesia has peat fires burning over 30 years. And with El Nino, which we haven't talked about yet, they're having a very active peat fire season in parts of Indonesia and creating lots of smoke. And a recent study from a few years ago suggests that over 1.5 million people die prematurely globally every year due to wildland fire smoke. That's, to me, just an amazing number. It's a dreadful number, but that's what we're seeing, health impacts from wildland fire smoke.
1: Yeah, when you want to talk about peat, another case I remember is the 2010 wildfires in Russia. They had drained a lot of the peat around Moscow, and then that caught fire, and the smoke was just absolutely lethal. They had tens of thousands of deaths just from the smoke, not to mention the fire. And we haven't talked about Russia this year. The EU Copernicus service can monitor fire and smoke from their satellites, so they don't have to rely on fire stats from the government of Russia. And Copernicus found very high emissions from some regions along the Arctic Sea, say, but overall, they found below average emissions for this time of year. Did we get lucky this year with wildfires in Russia?
0: Yes. Okay. So Russia's a huge country. You know, I'm a meteorologist by training, and we often, associate fire episodes with what we call upper ridges or blocking ridges. And what happens here is you've got a dome of warm air, and it actually deflects any precipitation-bearing systems, low pressures, to the north or south. And if it's stationary or nearly stationary, you get hot, dry weather, if it's summer, for 7 to 10 days or longer, and that dries out all the fuels ready to burn. But these patterns of these upper ridges and lows and troughs are about 1,000 kilometers. So somewhere we often see fire episodes. Other places may see flooding. These ridges are like the opposite of your grade 3 water cycle. And so air is sinking, warming, and drying in these domes, okay? And that's, if it's stationary, you can get the drought and fires where the ridges are. And if it's stationary where the lows are, you get rain and flooding. But the pattern can be transient or stationary, and parts of the globe can be stationary in a blocking situation, other parts may not. So this year, Russia, a fairly quiet year. Next year, Europe may be wet and Russia may be on fire. So, there is that regional variation we talk about. But for a large country like Russia and Canada, we usually see fires somewhere. We see episodes of, heat, drought, ignition, and active fire period. So I expect Russia will be on fire next year, if not then, the year after. I mean, area burned in Canada has been increasing. Area burned in Western United States has been increasing. Area burned in Russia has been increasing. I expect that trend to continue as we continue to warm for the same reasons I mentioned earlier: longer fire seasons, more lightning activity, and most importantly, dry fuels.
1: Yeah, this reminds me of the conversation where people watching global food supplies worry about two or even three prime breadbasket regions all getting hit with climate disasters in the same year, like the U.S., say, and North China and Russia at the same time. Is it the same sort of worry with forests where North America, Europe, and Russia could all explode with record fires in the same year?
0: Yes, and there was a paper recently in the last year talking about the synchronous fire activity in various parts of the globe, because 2023 Canada was on fire and we got help from I believe 12 other countries, Canadian Armed Forces. The United States had a very quiet year in 2023, and so a lot of firefighters from the United States came up to help us with our fires. If we see Canada and U.S. on fire like they are this year, we're strapped for resources. And so we called in Mexican firefighters in Canada, some years South Africa, Australia, New Zealand. But if we start to see more fires at the more regions at the same time, we're going to have trouble with resources. We already have trouble with resources. In Canada, you know, 2023 to 2025, 2 out of 3 days, we were at national preparedness level 5, which means we do not have enough resources in our country, and we have to get outside resources. And, you know, that's not sustainable. This year, the United States has been NPL 5 for quite a while now, and it'll probably go for a while yet. Canada's dropped from 5 because, you know, the last couple of weeks we've started to see more rain in parts of Canada, and things are quieting down. And typically, September, our fire season in Canada starts wrapping up, you know, most years. There are exceptions, like 2023, where September 22nd, 2023, burned more area burned than any day we have in our modern-day record. And so that's really unusual, to say the least. You expect it to be July or, you know, sometime during the summer and not towards the end of September. And what happened there was there was an outbreak of fire-generated thunderstorms, pyrocumulonimbus. And these are intense firestorms, and they occurred in northeastern BC, northern Alberta, and southern Northwest Territories. So we're above the 60th degree of latitude, and we've got these huge, intense firestorms that towards the end of September burning. That's, you know, a glimpse into our future is what we're going to see, because we're seeing more of these fire-generated thunderstorms. And we're seeing more fires burn through the night, which, you know, historically it did happen, but they're rare. Now, you know, fire management has adapted. In BC, California, Alberta, I'm sure other places, they fight fire actively at night now. And they never used to. It was a chance to catch their breath and get ready for the next day. Not so much anymore.
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1: 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I'm Alex Smith with Canadian wildfire expert Dr. Michael Flanagan. More and more science recognizes a larger climate story lurking behind these forests burning down. It's not just the trunks and branches of the trees and the vegetation going up into the sky as carbon. Greenhouse gas emissions during these intense fires are also coming from the soil. Mike, tell us about this important link.
0: So as we see more fire, we're seeing more vegetation burning, and most of it's in the soil, okay, or the organic layer. And in some places, it can be quite deep. For example, we were talking about peat fires where it's 40 centimeters or even more, and fires can burn all 40 centimeters, even a meter, sometimes even 2 meters down if it's that deep. And that releases significant greenhouse gases into the atmosphere. Now, you know, if you think of an upland forest stand and you look at it over a long period of time, like its life cycle, and fire is a normal feature on this landscape, you see a fire, you get a big injection of carbon into the atmosphere with the fire, but then you get new growth and it sucks up that carbon. So it's pretty close to carbon neutral over the long term. However, lowlands and peatlands, they've been accumulating carbon since the last glaciation. So thousands of years, legacy carbon, it's banked carbon, it's stored carbon, and a fire can come through in a few days and release significant amounts of greenhouse gases into the atmosphere. Now, as you move farther north, there's something called permafrost. And as we warm, and as we see more fire, a black surface is warmer than a green surface, the permafrost is thawing. And that is also releasing greenhouse gases, methane in particular, the hydrates, as it thaws, which is also increasing greenhouse gases to the atmosphere. I mean, our climate systems have checks and balances, so it's not all one way, okay? There are other aspects of increasing fire that are actually cooling agents. And the example I can give is if you have a conifer forest and you get a fire through it, think of the winter time. In the winter, It's mostly green, absorbs solar radiation. Fire goes through, those trees are gone, and now you've got a snow cover, and which has a high albedo, a reflectivity, so much of the solar radiation gets bounced into space, and it's a cooling agent. So there's all sorts of these checks and balances. Overall, I personally think as we see more fire, because of the permafrost and the peatlands, the stored carbon, I think increasing fires in our part of the world will lead to a warming. How much? Yeah, that's a good question and something we need to do more work on. But there's all sorts of, it's quite a complicated system. Think about black carbon falling on glaciers and snow. Black, once again, absorbs that solar radiation, so it speeds up the melting of snow and ice and the Greenland ice cap, things like that. So one needs to have a comprehensive, and they are working on these topics to get better handles so we can determine, is more fire a warming or cooling agent? And it may depend on your latitude, you know, places like Alaska where that, you know, that snow albedo feedback may be the driving source as opposed to lower latitudes. Anyway, we are seeing more fire. We're seeing more greenhouse gas emissions as we see more fire.
1: It is complicated because, too, the smoke can be temporarily a cooling agent as it floats over the city or wherever it is. Let's talk about some new wildfire science. An August paper from Dr. Jonathan Koop from Western Colorado University finds recent extreme and severe wildfires may not allow regeneration of the former forest. You talked about this several years ago on Radio EcoShock. For example, you said super hot fires can sterilize the soil, slowing down or killing off regrowth. Is it possible some of the great forests might not come back? And if so, what would replace them?
0: Yeah, it's a great paper and a great question. You know, as we see more fire, will our forests be able to regenerate, especially our boreal forests, where it's a regime of semi-regular stand replacing, stand renewing? You know, our forest has survived and thrived in that environment. If the fires get to be too frequent and too intense, the trees that come back don't have enough time to produce viable seed for the conifers. Aspen, that sucker, if it's too hot, typically it kills above the ground, but the roots survive. But if it's too hot, the roots will die. And, you know, I saw that in Fort McMurray where it was a very intense fire, and some places by the fall, so, you know, the fire was started on May 1st, 2016, and by that fall, some places had tons of aspen already a meter high, you know, like hair on a dog's back. Other places had nothing coming back, okay? So if we keep on getting more and more fire, even things like aspen won't be able to survive. So the question is, what will survive? And things like grass and shrubs can take the fire, frequent fire, and are, you know, so we will still have fire. You know, I always like to say there's a simple ingredient, and it's universal for wildfire across the world. You need three ingredients. Vegetation, we call fuel. What type, how much, how dry. Second, ignition, people and lightning. And third, conducive fire weather, generally hot, dry, and windy. You get all three, you get fire. So if our forest transitions into grassland, we could see even more fire because grasslands can burn every year. In fact, grasslands can burn twice a year. They can burn in spring and fall when they're cured. So, you know, the forest may go, but we'll still see fire because something will replace it. And, you know, to put it in some historic context, there are places in Alberta that are present-day forests, but if you go back 6,000, 8,000 years, they were grasslands. And so we may be going back to grasslands and part of it. Other places, it may be shrubs, but too much fire and something's going to give.
1: By the way, the title of that new paper in Science Advances is Faster, Bigger, More Severe, Extreme Wildfire Spread Sets the Stage for Forest Ecosystem Change in Western and Boreal North America. And that's published August 12th, 2026. So as you mentioned, we don't have to live near a forest to get damage to our health. That smoke can cover a whole continent, west to east, and even cross the Atlantic to Europe sometimes. The journal Science Advances just released a compilation of recent papers on the widespread threats of wildfire smoke to human health. And those tiny particles, the PM2.5, can get into our lungs, even our bloodstream. A new study found, quote, 24,000 all-cause deaths per year to wildfire smoke-related PM2.5 exposure in the contiguous U.S. from 2006 to 2020. I think that number is wildly low from what we really know. What would you think, Mike?
0: Yeah, it gets messy because people may die from a heart attack and, you know, it may be really because of the smoke load on in their bloodstream. So it's challenging, but as we see more smoke, we will see more health impacts, including, unfortunately, mortality. I mean, the more we know, the more we find out how bad it is. I mean, wildfire smoke has a couple thousand ingredients to it, chemicals, and these finer particles get into blood and they cross the blood-brain barrier, as I understand it. So it does affect things like IQ, fetus development. It's really bad for us, and we have to protect ourselves, particularly the young and the old and people with, you know, asthma, emphysema, or other respiratory issues have to be really careful when we have these smoke episodes that we're seeing more and more frequently because we're seeing more and more fire.
1: And as we talked about, it's not just North America or Europe, but places like Indonesia are right now pumping out deadly smoke particles. Another study from May 2025 found more than a billion people worldwide experienced significant indoor exposure to wildfire-based particulate matter at least one day per year. It doesn't seem to me like this risk is being addressed as a global problem. Are we having international conferences on the wildfire risk, and should we?
0: Well, we do have lots of wildland fire conferences, and some of them deal with smoke transport, and as well as health impacts from smoke. I have a colleague, Sarah B. Henderson, at BC Center for Disease Control. She's been talking about smoke and human health for as long as I can remember. And so this is an area of investigation, and especially with the pandemic, the way we treat air is changing. Not fast enough for me. But, you know, for us in cities, our water is treated, okay? We have to think of air in the same way, not just for smoke, but for viruses as well, for our schools, our workplaces, our homes. And it's coming, you know. Air purifiers are very common now, whereas 10, 20 years ago, it wasn't such a big deal. Masks for smoke that we wore for COVID were developed for smoke, and we're seeing more and more people starting to wear these mass once again because of smoke episodes.
1: There's another new science paper just out August 31st. The title is Recent High Severity Wildfires in a Dry Conifer Landscape Are Unprecedented Over 5 Centuries and Foretell Future Forest Loss. And this one I find really fascinating. In the mountains of New Mexico, low-intensity fires used to burn every few years, right up until the 1970s, and then there was suppression and humans were putting them out. And a fire there now, with so much built-up vegetation, kills off any return of the forest, according to these scientists. And that kind of fits in with what you've been saying, doesn't it?
0: So it does, but there's some context here, okay? So in what I'll call savanna type, you know, ponderosa pine, interior Douglas fir, that are more parkland or savanna type settings, if we suppress fires, they will get more higher stocking densities. There'll be more trees, and it will support a high intensity fire, which typically would not happen if you've had those fires every 3-6 years, low-intensity fires that would keep the population of larger trees down. However, that doesn't apply to all fuel types or all forest types. Most of our boreal, what we would call fuel buildup, does not really apply because most of the forests are closed canopy forests. That is their natural state. Their natural state is high-intensity crown fires. That is the normal. So it doesn't really apply to much Canada other than some places in B.C., whereas in the States, it does apply, absolutely. I guess for American example, think of lodgepole pines in Yellowstone. They support their natural fire regime is high-intensity fires, and that's the same as arboreal. That's what we expect. So fire suppression really hasn't made much of a difference in arboreal forest in terms of fuel buildup.
1: Okay, now as you said, we haven't really even talked about a possibly historic El Nino. How does that change the wildfire expectation equation?
0: Well, first, El Nino's biggest impact is in winter, which is not our fire season in Canada. But what it does impact is the snowpack. Typically from British Columbia all the way to Manitoba, maybe northwestern Ontario, is a warm, dry winter. And this is a strong El Nino. Some people call it super El Nino, or at least that's what the forecast suggests. And I'm expecting a very warm, dry winter relative to more normal. So that means, the snowpack will be much less than normal. So areas will be available to burn much earlier. Water tables will be down. It sets the stage for a very active spring, okay? The last really strong one was 2016, and that's when we had Fort McMurray with record-breaking heat in April and into early May. And that's, May 1st was the Horse River fire, Fort McMurray fire. So I am concerned about next year. And earlier what I said about litmus tests for 2026, with 2026 being active, I expect the stage is set for a very active 2027. And, the drought, which we're seeing in parts of Western Canada and parts of the Pacific Northwest, may be even worsened by this. Now, as you go a little farther south, with El Nino, you get across the southern tier of the United States, you expect cooler, wetter conditions across much from California. So the snowpacks there may be greatly increased with this El Nino. And that wet zone spreads across Arizona, New Mexico, Texas, and then over to Florida. So it depends where you are. But for us in Canada, I'm quite concerned about what next year will bring.
1: I'm far from an expert in any of this, but my understanding is that an El Nino could mean a bad fire year for Australia as well, so our Australian listeners will be watching that one. Do you know what the prediction is for El Nino is for the fire season in Australia for this coming year?
0: It's a mixed bag, okay? It often supports a very strong fire season in Indonesia, and we're already seeing that. So I have seen the fire season forecasts that you have to take with a little bit of salt, but generally with El Nino, you have more reliable. There are parts of Australia that expect a more severe fire season. I believe Victoria, I'd have to look up the map to refresh myself, but it's kind of a mixed bag. Some parts of Australia expect an active fire season, others a normal to below a normal fire season.
1: Radio EcoShock is now in its 20th year on the air. You've been on the wildfire case for over 30 years since getting your doctorate at Cambridge. One problem of growing old with a field over decades, I sometimes worry I won't be around to find out how this all turns out. Do you know what I mean?
0: Yeah, I'm getting to thinking about retirement, but, I think, what would I do if I retired? I like garden and read books and, I like travel, but I love my job. And there's still so much to do. And one of the things I'm doing is building our early warning system for Canada. We have them for hurricanes in Canada, and you have them for hurricanes in the United States, National Hurricane Center. But we don't have it for fire. In the United States, you have red flag warnings. Alberta has a red flag warning system as well, but much of the country does not. And so I'm doing weather outlooks. I'm building a national fire occurrence prediction program so that we can be better prepared for what's coming, to be more proactive, because often in fire, we are often reactive. A fire starts, and it's really aggressive fire. We call for help. If we don't have enough help in the province, we go outside the province or even outside the country, but it takes time for the firefighters to get to the fire. It's typically like 3 days to a firefighter from Eastern Canada to get to British Columbia. By having an early warning system, we know when the extreme fire weather is coming, about a week in advance most times. And if we can know where to expect the new fire starts, then you can move sufficient resources to those locations so when the fires do arrive, you have a decision support system to tell you which fires are unwanted and which fires we can just monitor, which will save resources to fight more of the unwanted fires to make it much more efficient. So that's what I'm working on. I hope to see that before I actually retire.
1: From Thompson Rivers University in Canada, we've been speaking with world-recognized fire expert Dr. Michael Flanagan. You can find him at mikeflanagan.com. 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
1: Mike was the editor-in-chief of the International Journal of Wildland Fire. He's been a leader in the U.S. National Assessment on Global Change and the Intergovernmental Panel on Climate Change. I really appreciate Mike spending so much time with us. One more part of this fire story, ozone. It is not just the tiny PM2.5 and smaller particles that threaten your health in smoke. The wildfire smoke also creates ground-level ozone, leading to thousands of premature deaths in the United States alone. Usually, I think about low-level ozone, well, like smog, not wildfire smoke. But here is a new study, Growing Impacts of Fire Smoke on Ozone Pollution and Associated Mortality Burden in the United States, led by Yangming Kai Li. The strange thing is that ozone deaths were decreasing because industrial societies in the West spent money and a couple of decades to clean up the smog, the air pollution. And part of that smog was ozone, and now it is coming back in some areas due to wildfires. From a climate perspective, more ground-level ozone damages vegetation, meaning plants absorb less carbon dioxide from the air. That's the cleaning mechanism we call the sink. There is also a chemical reaction in the atmosphere. When ozone is present, it depletes the agents which normally help methane break down. As you know, methane is a very powerful greenhouse gas, up to 80 times more potent than CO2. Wildfire smoke creates ozone, which may prolong the lifetime of methane in the air. I have not seen a really clear study of that yet, and if you know that science exists, please send me a link. My email is radio@ecoshock.org. In fact, you can tell me anything you want to, how you take this show, how you listen to it, what your concerns are, what you would like to hear. radio@ecoshock.org. Wrapping up this special on wildfires in a warming world, is a new paper in August investigated during a relatively fast rise in carbon dioxide in the atmosphere around 56 million years ago. From the journal Science press release, we have, quote, "Ancient global warming drove forest canopy decline and ecosystem restructuring. Forest fossils from Wyoming suggest that the rapid and prolonged greenhouse warming during the Paleo-Eocene Thermal Maximum, or PETM, caused forests to thin, drastically reshaped plant communities, and reduced overall vegetation carbon storage. The findings could foreshadow challenges facing modern forests in our rapidly warming world. Although rising atmospheric carbon dioxide initially stimulated plant growth across much of the globe, that trend has reversed in recent decades as increasing heat and drought place growing stress on vegetation. This shift raises concerns that forests may lose their capacity to store carbon, thereby accelerating climate change. However, the long-term effects of sustained greenhouse warming on forest structure and carbon storage remains poorly understood, leaving uncertainty about the future of today's forests in our warming world, end quote. While that is helpful to know, remember, human-made warming is much faster than the thermal maximum 56 million years ago. At the very least, that carbon injection and rapid heating long ago, well, it went 5 degrees C or 10 degrees Fahrenheit hotter, that developed over thousands of years, several thousand years, and we are doing it in 200. Our experiment is so fast, it is unique on this planet. Most plants and animals cannot change that fast as the atmosphere is doing. As David Spratt would say in Australia, all the signs are flashing code red. We have time for just a few breaking climate stories. For example, one paper published August 27 finds climate warming is amplifying El Niño in the Pacific. A press release from Science says, the findings suggest that climate change is already amplifying one of the world's most important sources of extreme weather, with potentially growing risks to ecosystems, infrastructure, and human societies. I will put a link to that one in my blog. Or how about this in late August from Science Advances? Chicago study reveals wide-ranging ER diagnosis related to extreme heat. Kidney disorders, pressure ulcers, skin rashes, multiple sclerosis, varicose veins, and cannabinoid-related disorders.

End quote. We need a new kind of public health here and medical diagnosis in this age of extreme heat. We are learning a hot, humid event can create lasting damage to our bodies. It needs follow-up, and it can be easily and unintentionally hidden. The true costs of high heat exposure are difficult to see at our personal level, but they appear clearly in statistics that investigate emergency rooms during and in days following extreme heat events.

On another front, some of you follow the big Siberian methane threat that we've been talking about for years. More new science arrives here. The title is Decadal Doubling of Siberian Methane Emissions Due to Warming-Induced Fires and Methanogenesis. Methanogenesis is the conversion of stored organic carbon in the soil into methane by specialized microbes. But the other factor talked about in the paper is the star of this week's program, more methane emissions from wildfires stimulated by global warming. More wildfires in the heat is not good news in so many ways. We have some intriguing voices coming up on Radio EcoShock. UK eco-activist Roger Hallam arrives to explain his new book on nonviolence in public change. British author Bill McGuire has agreed to an interview, so we have the doom factor covered. As promised, we have a world expert in extreme rainfall events booked and coming soon. As rampant atmospheric change crashes into our lives, we all search for answers. I'm Alex Smith. Thank you for listening and caring about our world. Here's a little song about artificial lack of intelligence with lyrics by Alex Smith.

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1: The next national No Kings protest event is Saturday, October 17th, and the local community in Gainesville is getting ready. 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
0: It's the 30-year anniversary of Crash Pad, and that means another WGOT benefit. Saturday, September 12th, Civic Media Center, 433 South Main. 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Again, next Saturday, September 12th, Crash Pad, Funeral Clown, Bill Perry Orchestra.

I'm Big Al, and this is the Big Al and Sandy Radio Show. And if you'd like to know more about Sandy and I, all you have to do is go to my website, which is BigAlWeekly.com, or our Facebook page, the Big Al and Sandy Radio Show. We've got a whole lot more new bluegrass releases. We'll take a look at history and a whole lot more right here on the Big Al and Sandy Radio Show. We're going to begin with Browen Keith Hines and one of her singles called Johnny Ray. It's all right here on the Big Al and Sandy Radio Show. Let's roll once again.

0: or it's hard to be sure in such a short time.
1: That was East Nash Grass, and that's from their latest album, All God's Children, and the song In Such a Short Time. And then we had Casey and the Attaboys with a song called Arkansas, and we started everything off there with Bronwyn Keith Hines and Johnny Ray, one of her singles. Joe Hott has his new album out on True Lonesome Records. It's called Hard Truths and Mountain Faith. This song here has moved up to number one on the traditional roots charts, and it's called Just Another Lonesome Day. So let's get Mr. Joe Hott in here, originally from West Virginia, and he makes his home in Nashville now.
2: Hey!

Two superb musicians and singers and songwriters. That song is called Faithless Love. And on the mandolin was Miss Wanda Vick, and on the fiddle and singing was Andrea Zahn. And that's from an album that they recorded a few years ago here on the Big Al and Sandy radio show. And then we had, of course, Joe Hott, Just Another Lonesome Day. Let's get the owner of True Lonesome Records out here to sing one for you. And his name is Eddie Sanders. And he had an album he released in 2024 called Born to Fly. He wrote this song. Me and him is pretty good friends. And he was thinking of me when he wrote this song. So it's a working man song or woman. It's called Hammer Home. It's a truck driving song. So let's take a listen to Mr. Eddie Sanders.

0: wouldn't leave. But that's just between Kentucky and me. You can ask me why I don't pack up and go ahead and leave, but that's just between Kentucky and me.
1: That is a brand new single from the group Hammerville, and that's called Between Kentucky and Me. And then we had another new single from Miss J. Lee Roberts and her song White Liar, and then a little bit of Eddie Sanders in there with Hammer Home here on the Big Al and Sandy Radio Show. Coming up, we're going to talk about President William McKinley. He was shot and killed on September the 6th of 1901, and we're going to play a song called McKinley. That'll be coming up. Right now, we're going to hear something brand new from the Bells of Blue, and this song is called Moving On here on the Big Al and Sandy Radio Show.

There's my friend Mr. Clay Haas, and that was a single that he released out last year of 16 tons. And we've been kind of waiting on his new album to get finished, and he's going to try to release it out. But he is a great guitarist, and that's a great cut of 16 tons. And then we had Richard Bennett right behind him with a single called Killin' Frost. And Richard Bennett is another great guitarist. And then Hammerville with their single Between Kentucky and Me. William McKinley. He was the 25th President of the United States from March 4th of 1897 until September the 14th of 1901. He was assassinated when he was in the public eye. A man walked in within a few feet of him and pulled the trigger and shot the gun. But it really wasn't the shot that killed William McKinley. When he lived in the hospital for about 8 days, and he got gangrene in his wound, and that pretty much sealed the deal for him. So he passed away, and he was preceded by Theodore Roosevelt. But there is a song out, and this was on September the 6th of 1901 when he was assassinated by an anarchist in the public forum. But in 1964, the Greenbrier Boys recorded an album, and they put this song on it, and it's called McKinley. So let's remember the great William McKinley, who was assassinated in 1901, the 25th President of the United States.

Marty Fatley and the title track of his latest album, Song of the Holler. And then we heard from the Sullivan Sisters with their latest single on Dark Shadow Recording, A Good Time to Say Goodbye. And then J.M. Clifford from New York and his latest single, Empty Glass of Gin. We got time to get one more in here. We're going to go to Kenny and Amanda Smith. Their brand new album that they released called The Whole World Round. We're going to do the title track of that album.

little bit of Kenny and Amanda Smith. Friends, I appreciate your support. And certainly, I hope that each and every one of you have yourselves a great week. And if you get a chance, always tune in to the Big Al and Sandy Radio Show. Take care, and God bless you. And once again, have yourselves a great week.

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1: And I'm Dina Pavlis.
0: And today we're going to be taking on boogie music.
1: Wow, I'm looking forward to that, Dan.
0: Yeah, it's kind of trippy. You know, there's like 10 lanes of boogie music, and we're going to probably stay in about five or six of them. The ones we're going to kind of look at today are Texas boogie, rock jazz boogie, a rock country boogie, guitar player boogie, and a kind of a blues boogie. We're even going to look at biker boogie today.
1: Wow, woohoo!
0: This is going to be a fun show. We got some really great and unusual music. I think you're going to like this show. That first song was Jules Holland. And then we're going to hear in the first set some things from Stevie Ray, a band called Headcat, which is really interesting. It's Lemmy from Motorhead, Slim Jim Phantom from the Stray Cats, and Danny B. Harvey. And we'll hear something from Buddy Guy, Brian Setzer. And then we're going to hear the Fried Brothers, which is biker rock. And then we're going to hear something from Blackberry Smoke, too. So let's get going with the music.

0: Okay, welcome back. That finishes up set one, and we're going to get going on set two. I have a couple of interesting stories on that band, the Fried Brothers, the biker boogie band. A fellow DJ here at KXCR Radio, Rod Hatter, does the Florence Radio Poet Society. And Rod's a biker, and he's a really cool dude. And he's
1: a great poet.
0: He's a great poet. I think he's, what, three or four books?
1: More than that. Yeah, really prolific. He's great.
0: I enjoy him. Rod Hatter,
1: if anyone wants to look him up.
0: Yeah, he's really great and a super guy. But he's seen the Fried Brothers. He went to, like, Southern Oregon, Harley opener, spring opener, and stuff like that. And he goes, man, I've seen that band a few times. He goes, it's a party when they play.
1: So yeah, I bet.
0: You get a chance to see him, go for it. Coming up in the next set, we're going to have Big J McNeely and his orchestra. He's known for his wild sax playing. And his version of sax playing, they call it honking.
1: Interesting.
0: Yeah. So we can look forward to that. And then we're going to have David Bromberg Band, Rod Stewart with Jules Holland, Johnny Rivers, and even T-Rex. So we got an interesting set. And I have to tell a quick story about Johnny Rivers. The song Rockin' Pneumonia and the Boogie Woogie Flu is the very first song I ever played live with a band in front of people. And I had only been playing my drums about a month. And there's a breakdown in the song. It's like two bars. The band kicks out, and Johnny Rivers goes in. He says the words Rockin' Pneumonia and the Boogie Woogie Flu. And so the bass drum is just boom, boom, boom, boom. And I didn't sleep for 3 days before this show, and I thought I was going to pass out when I was playing. It's so funny. But I was a very brand new musician, but lots of fun. Great keyboard player named Mike Patterson sang, and there was all ages in this band, so it was pretty neat.
1: Let's get back to the

0: 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Dan, who are we going out with this week?
1: Well, we're going to go out with one more from Rod Stewart and Jules Holland, and they're going to be doing the song Good Rockin' Tonight. You know, and I was thinking about Rod Stewart going back to, you know, he did Maggie May and Stay With Me and all those great songs back in the day, and he still sounds great. He's really singing well still. So let's finish up with that.
0: Have a great week.
1: See you next week.

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2: No Kings goes to the polls. Oil passes $100. 250 lawmakers fight Trump's ballot grab. Canada walks away. New York City's 9/11 lie exposed. And an AI insider quits in warning. Good morning. This is the Commonwealth Report. News for the public, not the powerful. You can follow us at commonwealthreport.news. Can No Kings turn millions of protesters into millions of early voters? The No Kings Coalition just announced its fourth National Day of Action.

And this one isn't a march. It's a vote. On October 17th, groups including Indivisible, the ACLU, Move On, the American Federation of Teachers, and Black Voters Matter will hold thousands of events across the country, from block parties to rallies to walks to the polls, all to get people voting early. Indivisible's Ezra Levin said, quote, "We're taking back power for the people through the constitutional right to organize and the constitutional right to vote." Organizers say the March No Kings was one of the largest single-day nonviolent actions in American history. Protests get attention. Voting gets power. If the millions who marched show up early at the polls, no king and no billionaire can rig an election that big. Oil tops $100 a barrel. Will it hit 150? Brent crude crossed $100 a barrel today for the first time since July after the U.S. military struck Iranian tankers and Houthi forces hit Saudi oil facilities in four cities, injuring 73 people. The war Trump and Israel launched on February 28th is now in its sixth month. Oil sat around $70 when it all started. Goldman Sachs warns Brent could top 120 if shipping attacks intensify. And its analysts say, quote, "Markets are increasingly pricing a prolonged Mideast conflict." A Brown University tracker says Americans have already paid an extra $100 billion for gasoline and diesel since the war began. Diesel hit a record $5.90 a gallon on Labor Day. Every truck, every tractor, every grocery delivery costs more now. That's Trump's war of choice, and working families are paying the bill. Will six justices let Trump use the post office to decide who votes? More than 250 current and former members of Congress filed a brief with the Supreme Court yesterday urging the justices to stop Trump's executive order restricting mail-in voting. That's every Senate Democrat, 199 House Democrats, and 15 former Republicans. The March order and a follow-on Postal Service rule would let the government pile new requirements on mail ballots and build a national voter list. Federal Judge Indira Talwani blocked it Friday as unconstitutional, and the administration ran to the Supreme Court over the weekend to switch it back on. Jamie Raskin called it a, quote, "naked power grab by a historically unpopular president." Mail voting starts in some states within days. The Constitution gives states and Congress the power over elections, not the president. If six justices hand Trump the mailbox, they hand him the midterms. Did Trump just push our closest ally into Europe's arms? The White House announced Tuesday night that the United States will ban Canadian dairy, most Canadian beer, wine, and spirits, and Canadian motorcycles starting September 29th. Trump also shut Canadian products out of big federal contracts. That came hours after Canada's retaliatory tariffs on $20 billion in American goods took effect, answering the 50% tariffs Trump imposed last month when trade talks collapsed. Prime Minister Mark Carney isn't backing down. He said Canada relied too much on one partner and vowed to speed up trade with Europe. "We have everything we need to pivot and prosper," he said. Carney addresses the European Parliament next week, and Canadian officials are exploring ties with the EU that stop just short of membership. Trump keeps taunting Canada about becoming the 51st state. Instead, he's driving away our best friend, and American farmers, distillers, and workers will eat the cost. Mayor Mamdani opens the files that show City Hall knew Ground Zero air was toxic. 3 days before the 25th anniversary of September 11, New York Mayor Zoran Mamdani released more than 170,000 pages of city records survivors have fought for across several administrations. Many sat in 68 boxes in a Department of Environmental Protection office only found last year. The files going back to the Giuliani years show city leaders understood the danger from burning toxins at Ground Zero while telling residents and rescue workers the air was safe. One memo to a Giuliani deputy mayor warned the city could face tens of thousands of legal claims. Mamdani said people got sick because the leaders they trusted lied. The city settled two lawsuits with 9/11 Health Watch and is spending $34 million on a public portal. Thousands have died of 9/11 illnesses. The truth was in a box the whole time. Why did an Anthropic researcher just quit AI to warn the world? Jacob Coxon is 27 and trains frontier AI models. And yesterday he quit Anthropic and the whole AI industry. He told the Wall Street Journal he won't take part in the race to build AI that improves itself, fearing it could spin out of human control. By the end of next year, things could be out of control already, he said. Coxon left OpenAI for Anthropic this year because of its safety reputation, and he says even sincere safeguards can't survive competition without coordinated restraint.
He signed an open letter with more than 1,000 researchers, including Anthropic's own CEO, calling for a way to slow development. Meanwhile, Trump's Washington has no federal AI law at all. When the people building the machine head for the exits, the rest of us had better ask who's steering. And that's the way it is today, Wednesday, September 9th, 2026. I'm Tom Hartman.

0: This is the Tom Hartman Program.
1: Hey, top of the Thursday to you. The old America is dying. Who will build the new one? Interesting question. We'll get into that in just a moment. Also, Trump promises you $5,000. Hand-delivered by the Tooth Fairy. We'll get to that in a moment. Also, John Fetterman pledges to work with President Trump in a video to the Republican convention. Say what? In the second hour of our program, Phil Itter is going to drop by with a live update from Kiev, Ukraine. Also, the bond market has said to Scott Bessent, go pound sand, Scott. What's next? We'll talk about that. And also, a fascist alert. Right-wing media repeated that the Trump administration's claims of over a quarter million non-citizens are registered to vote. It's just a lie. Doesn't exist. We'll get to that in the second hour. In the third hour of our program, Troy Miller is going to drop by, an old friend of our show, old producer of this program. How can rural voters save the Democratic Party and America? Also, Jimmy Kimmel sends James Tallarico interview to YouTube after threats from the Trump FCC. Big Brother is at it again. And why won't our DOJ help the Europeans investigating Epstein? So, a lot to talk about today. I want to open with my op-ed at HartmanReport.com. The old America is dying. Who will build the new one? I've been wanting to write about this and talk about this for, for a long time. And it finally kind of all came together in my head yesterday as I was, as I sat down, well, Louise and I were brainstorming this thing. You know, Hakeem Jeffries, a week or two ago, said that he was not in favor of Medicare for all. Essentially. I mean, you know, really what he said was, you know, we might be able to get there, but first we've got to do a few other things, like let's strengthen the Affordable Care Act, which is, you know, just a neoliberal giveaway to the big insurance industry that Barack Obama put into place. And Republicans, for some bizarre reason, hate, because which is weird because it was, you know, a Heritage Foundation idea to begin with. But nonetheless, when Jeffries said that, he basically revealed that he doesn't think we are in a populist moment. On the other hand, Donald Trump, Steve Bannon, the neo-fascist tech bros, and the right-wing billionaires, they fully realize that we are in a populist moment, as do Bernie Sanders, AOC, Mamdani, El Sayed, and hundreds of other Democratic candidates this year. So what is a populist moment? Populism is what happens when the public loses faith in their government. It's really that simple. When people no longer have confidence that the government is working for them, they basically want a revolution. Not a bloody one, but they want change. They want dramatic change. And populism is neither left-wing nor right-wing. It can be either. It's almost never center. it's always left or right. And so, you know, the last time there was a major collapse in confidence in government was in the early 1930s or the late 1920s. You know, Herbert Hoover was the Republican president. He and Coolidge before him and Harding before him had lowered the top income tax rate from 91% down to 25%. They had deregulated the securities and banking industries. And, you know, the consequence of this was the Republican Great Depression, the stock market crash in October of 1929. And by the time FDR came into office in March of 1933, fully a third of Americans were out of work. Now, that Republican Great Depression didn't just hit the United States. It hit the rest of the world as well, particularly Germany, because Germany got the worst of it because it had just been defeated in World War I. So what happened was in both the United States and in Germany, in both countries, about a third of the total population, working population, were unemployed. And in both countries, people were like, this sucks. We want something new and different. That's the definition of a populist moment. And here in the United States, we got a Bernie Sanders kind of candidate, FDR, who said, we're going to tax the rich. We're going to use that money to build out the infrastructure of America. We're going to put American working class people back to work. We're going to make sure that they get a decent damn wage, you know, because they're going to have a union, and we're going to establish a minimum wage. You know, that was FDR slash Bernie in 1932. In 1933, he became president. Similarly, in Germany, Hitler said, I'm going to put people back to work. We're going to reindustrialize Germany. We're going to do it by rebuilding the army. We're going to build the Autobahn. We're going to start a car company called the People's Car, Volkswagen. We're going to put this country back together. Just elect me. And I alone can do it, right? And it's going to take strength. So that's right-wing populism. So the populist moment of the 1930s brought us FDR, a Bernie-like FDR, and a Trump-like Hitler in the United States and Germany. We are again in a populist moment. In 1960, when Dwight Eisenhower was president and John Kennedy was running, 90%, I think the actual number was 87% of Americans told Pew, I believe it was, the link is in my article, almost 90% of Americans said, the government always or almost always works in my interest. 9 out of 10 people. Today, that number is at 17%. Right across both parties and independents. That is, by definition, a populist moment. And the Republicans figured this out. In 2016, I think we entered a populist moment in the middle of the Bush presidency. I think it was the 2006 election when Democrats won like crazy. That was the time when Americans were realizing that they had been lied into the Iraq and Afghanistan wars, that Bush was just interested in cutting taxes on billionaires, that Cheney was just interested in bailing out Halliburton, his company that he owned hundreds of thousands of shares of stock in, and that the whole thing was a scam, a grift. And I think we've been there ever since. I mean, the fact that in 2008, Barack Obama won the election by saying he was going to offer us hope and change. Change is the populist word. In my opinion, proves that. Now, Obama didn't deliver. Instead of actually changing America, all he did was put into place a Heritage Foundation right-wing plan to turn our health care system over to the billionaires who own the six largest health insurance companies. And so we got the Affordable Care Act. But, you know, he was not a populist. He is not a populist to this day. He's a neoliberal, just like Bill Clinton was in 92. Biden tried to move away from that, tried to move toward a populist message. And, you know, doing away with student debt, for example, the Republicans took it to the Supreme Court. But it was too little, too late. On the other hand, the Republicans understood this. Right. They put Trump in 2016. There are multiple polls, including a PolitiFact that looked into this, that show that Donald Trump would have been easily beaten by Bernie Sanders in 2016. Easily beaten. This horror never would have been inflicted on our country. But Hillary Clinton and Bill and his wealthy donors decided to disrupt Bernie's campaign. And you know, here we are. Right. 2 terms of Donald Trump, because the only person with a populist message in the 2016 election, in the 2020 election, in the 2024 election, really the only person with a populist message was Donald Trump. I mean, I suppose you could argue that in the 2020 election, Joe Biden had a relatively populist message. I could make that case, and that's why he got elected. But like I said, it was too little, too late. So here we are now in this populist moment, and the Democratic Party is torn in half. You've got these corporate Democrats, you know, the people who keep popping up on MSNBC like Paul Rykoff and you know, and whatnot, going, you know, we need to take on Iran, and we didn't have to, the lefties are too left, and quack, quack, quack. You got that. The Marie Glusenkamp Perez's, you know, who vote against Democrats in Congress. And John Fetterman. You got them, you know, taking money from big corporations. And then you've got progressives, you know, J.B. Pritzker and AOC and, you know, there's just a whole El Said and Mamdani and, you know, a bunch of them. And the bottom line is that the Democratic Party needs to wake up some pretty damn fast and realize that we are in a populist moment and that the populist candidates are the ones who are consistently winning and will consistently win And we need to be pushing that populism within the Democratic Party. Grassroots activism, true change, not just hope, true change in America. We need a new deal. And we need to defeat this right-wing populism that is an echo of Adolf Hitler that we find in the Trump administration. So, vote.
0: This is the Tom Hartman Program.
1: 16 and a half minutes past the hour. I'll be right back with more of the news of the day and your calls in just a moment.

0: And welcome back, Jerry in Venice, California. Hey, Jerry, what's on your mind today?
1: Yeah, I won't talk about impeachment. I'm going to talk about climate change.
0: Okay.
1: These houses that are washing away, people don't understand that this climate is changing back to where it was a couple of thousand years ago, maybe even a thousand years ago, when the salt sea was at sea level. That's a lake 150 miles long. So these houses that are washing out in Santa Monica, when the pier was first put in 1909, the water was right at the pier. And then they put in this marina and caused the sand to slow down. So the Venice and Santa Monica beaches are like a quarter mile out or a long ways that they've stopped the sand from coming down. So there's a book. It's the New Nature Library. Book number 9 is the tree book. And it has a picture of a Monterey cypress that's over 20 feet across, but about over a third of it is hanging over a bank. And that's from erosion that this tree is probably 2,000-3,000 years old.
0: So what's the point you're trying to make, Jerry?
1: That's these storms that are moving further north because this water's warmer further north. That's what's happening.
0: Yeah, yeah. What you're looking at is climate change. You're not looking at a reversion to a mean. You're looking at the
1: effect. Well, I'm just saying that these storms are coming back.
0: Carbon dioxide. Yeah, no doubt about it. No doubt about it. And it is, you know, it's really hitting the Southern California coastline pretty hard.
1: Well,
0: excellent
1: you can
0: point.
1: You can tell it. Okay.
0: Yeah, thanks a lot, Jerry. Amy in Los Angeles. Hey, Amy, what's on your mind today?
2: Yes, good morning, Tom. Thank you very much for being there. And wonderful history lesson you taught us right now.
0: Thank you.
2: Anyway, okay, I have your book, Who Killed the American Dream, by donating money to JPFK. I'm reading it right now. My concern right now is about U.S.-Iran war. Mm-hmm. I call this Netanyahu's war.
0: It is. He's the one who wanted it.
2: He's the one who wanted it, and he's the one who wants it to continue for his own purpose. Okay. Now, I know that it's a well-known fact that U.S. military and Israeli military are joined together like Siamese twins. And one time, one of the congressmen, I think it was Kucinich, said that there was a Israeli military person sitting in Congress with uniform on, and he called it a treason. Anyway, my concern is that we know that we are cash cow for Israel. That country has free education, free
0: healthcare,
2: subsidized housing, free health system. Everything is wonderful for them. What is in it for us, Mr. Tom?
0: Well, increasingly, nothing. Now that Netanyahu is embracing neo-fascism, you know, and slaughter, I don't see anything in it. And that's why I've been saying for some time, I think that all military and financial aid from the United States to Israel should be cut off, at least until Israel has true democratic reform. Amy, thank you for the call. It's 20 minutes past the hour. We'll be back in just a second.

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News for the public, not the powerful. Twice a day, we break down what matters to your life. Visit CommonwealthReport.news and join us today. Stay informed, stay empowered. Human beings have a couple of unique characteristics. The first is that we can be very tender and loving and concerned and caring toward people we perceive as being our group, us. We can also be extraordinarily violent against people that we consider to be them, if we think of them or this other as a threat. Probably a classic example of this is Adolf Hitler convincing Germans that, you know, Jews were a threat to them and good Germans going along with the Holocaust. Well, this othering is built into our DNA. This is, you know, ancient stuff. And the Republican Party, since the time of Nixon, when he started, you know, picking up the white racist vote after Democrats laid it down in the 60s, Republicans have been using this to try to other minorities in America as a political strategy. And this is really deadly stuff. There's a whole op-ed about it over at HartmanReport.com. Is othering human nature's deadliest instinct? Check it out.

0: welcome back. If the Republicans win, then you get $5,000, says Donald Trump, in a desperate attempt to bribe American voters last night to a half-empty auditorium, or stadium, I guess it was, in Dallas. This is so pathetic. This is so pathetic. He says, there's this crazy, sick little cloud over our country. We must defeat communism. Yeah. And his sales pitch, by the way, is, you know, we're going to do all these things for you. Right? Like, you know, remember when he said, number one, he's going to give you $5,000. I'll believe that when the Truth Fairy delivers it to me personally, right? Number two, remember when he was running for president, he said he was going to eliminate the federal income tax with tariffs? You're not going to have to pay income taxes anymore. Remember when he told us that the government would pay for IVF, in vitro fertilization? That was during the 2024 campaign. Remember when he said last year that he was going to cut electric bills for Americans by 50% in the first 18 months of his presidency? Remember when he said that he was going to make car loan interest deductible? Well, they passed a sort of thing. It's capped at $10,000 annually, and it expires in 2 years. He said, no more taxes on tips. Well, they just selected a small slice of tips, and that expires in 2 years. He said, no tax on Social Security benefits. He gave a small deduction to a small number of people on Social Security, and that expires in 2 years. He said, well, you're going to get a $5,000 Doge dividend check. Remember that promise? Remember the $2,000 tariff dividend checks he said he was going to send to us? Or how about the family caregiver tax credit? This is their newest thing that they're pushing. I mean, this is just crazy. J.D. Vance is out there saying, yeah, we've got this money that we use to pay for child care for single mothers who are working. We're going to take that away from single mothers because we don't approve of single motherhood. And we're going to give it to stay-at-home moms in families where they're married with a husband because we do approve of that. These are the same Republicans who have been squealing about the nanny state inflicting its values on us for the better part of my entire lifetime. But now, we can't be helping single mothers after all. That's immoral. They're living in sin. Incredible. And $5,000, you think we're going to get $5,000? Does anybody think we're going to get $5,000? I'm still waiting for my tariff check. I'm still waiting for my Doge rebate. Amazon got my tariff check. I know that. They got $1 billion. And Apple, but not me.
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0: And not you either. So what say you? I'll pick up your calls on the other side of the break. I do want to share with you one thought about John Fetterman, and then we'll get right into it.

morning. This is the Commonwealth Report, news for the public, not the powerful. You can follow us at commonwealthreport.news. Is Anthropic building a pre-crime machine to hunt its own critics? The American Prospect reports that Anthropic, the AI company behind Claude, is building a surveillance operation targeting activists who oppose the rapid rollout of AI. A job posting last month seeks an intelligence specialist paid up to $230,000 to track threats, including, quote, activism. And the Prospect says the company takes a, quote, pre-crime approach, predicting incidents before they happen and sometimes reporting people to police first. It tracked a protest in real time to reroute an executive. Last week, the San Francisco Standard reported Anthropic turned a Claude user into police over a chat, then refused to show officers the messages. One legal expert warned as AI companies grow more hated, they'll over-report people who shouldn't be targeted at all. When a private company gets to decide who's a threat, dissent itself becomes a crime. Trump follows Project 2025 playbook to rig the 2030 census. The Trump administration just formally proposed changes to the 2030 census that could erase millions from the count. The plan would exclude anyone who isn't a citizen or green card holder as of April 1, 2030, from the numbers used to apportion House seats. That means undocumented immigrants, but also visa holders, refugees, and asylum seekers. It also drops the questions on race, ethnicity, and sexual orientation. The 14th Amendment says House seats are apportioned by counting, quote, the whole number of persons in each state. New York Attorney General Letitia James said, quote, every person living in the United States, regardless of immigration status, must be counted. She beat Trump on this in 2020 and vows to fight again. Census numbers also steer trillions in federal funding. Rig the count and you rig the power for a full decade. Did Trump's attacks on female reporters help fuel the violence in Ohio? Over the weekend, an armed man lunged at Amy Acton, Ohio's Democratic candidate for governor, at the Canfield Fair. He injured bystanders but never reached her, and he's since pleaded not guilty to misdemeanor charges. Sherrod Brown, the former senator now running for Senate again, faced reporters this week and didn't dodge. Anyone who commits political violence, he said, should be held responsible. Politicians at the highest levels of government are attacking people personally, he said, and the president keeps calling names, particularly female reporters. And he said, there's just no room for that. He says keeping staff and volunteers safe is his first job, but he won't skip a single event. When the most powerful man in the country models contempt, some of his followers act on it. Words from the top land at the bottom. Why are women dying from a condition that should never kill anyone? ProPublica analyzed CDC data and found that deaths involving ectopic pregnancies nearly doubled from about 100 in 2014 through 2019 to almost 200 since 2020. Doctors say these deaths should never happen. Excuse me. Ectopic pregnancies can't survive, and treatment means ending them. Nationwide, the rate climbed, but in states with strict abortion bans, it hit 13.1 deaths per million births versus 7.1 in states without bans. Women described being sent home from emergency rooms while their tubes ruptured. One Oklahoma woman was refused at three hospitals, one doctor telling her her treatment could mean 10 years in the pokey before she drove to Kansas for care. Meanwhile, Trump gutted the CDC's reproductive health division, so almost nobody is investigating this. Republicans passed these bans in the name of life. Women are dying, and the government has stopped counting. Will the climate train won us over while Trump serves big oil? NOAA announced Wednesday that August was the hottest ever recorded in the lower 48, 3.5 degrees above the 20th century average. And June through August was the hottest summer in 132 years. The Dust Bowl summer of 1936 has now been matched or beaten twice in 5 years. Texas A&M climate scientist Andrew Dressler says it's time to stop acting surprised because this is happening exactly as scientists forecast decades ago. And a new study in Environmental Research Letters warns that thawing permafrost, warming wetlands, and bigger wildfires could amplify warming another 20 to 30% by 2010. Feedback loops most projections ignore. Meanwhile, Trump declared an emergency, an energy emergency, quit the Paris Agreement again, and left workers without heat protections. One scientist calls it unconscionable. The physics don't care who's president. It keeps the receipts. Chemical giants rewrite state laws so nobody can prove the air is poisoned.
Floodlight reports that since 2024, Louisiana, Kentucky, and Ohio have passed nearly identical laws backed by chemical and manufacturing trade groups that bar regulators from using community-collected air data for enforcement unless it comes from EPA-approved equipment costing tens of thousands of dollars. Meanwhile, government air monitors have fallen by nearly half in 20 years, and 6 in 10 counties have none. For 71 of the 100 biggest polluters Floodlight examined, the chemical each released isn't measured by any state monitor. Industry claims it's about accuracy, but when West Virginia's lawmakers offered a compromise requiring accurate monitors, a ChemOARS official wrote it, quote, essentially codifies what we are trying to prevent. The American Chemistry Council spent $22 million lobbying in 2024. You can't fight what you're not allowed to measure or know. And that's the way it is today, Thursday, September 10th, 2026. I'm Tom Hartman.

0: 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A lot of people wonder, where did this whole right-wing movement to basically gut our freedoms and end DEI and all this other, where did this all begin? It all started back in 1951 with a book called The Conservative Mind, From Burke to Eliot by Russell Kirk. And he argued that if the middle class ever got too big, you'd see young people and women and racial minorities all get up on their hind feet and start protesting and basically screwing up America. And in the 50s, you know, even Republicans thought he was nuts. But then the 60s happened and all those protests. And suddenly Republicans thought, yeah, he's right. We've got to destroy the middle class, or at least cut it back. And that was Reagan's mandate when he came into office in 1981. There's a whole article about this. You can read all the details. It's titled The GOP's 60-Year Conspiracy to Kill Our Democracy. None dare call it treason, but I will. Over at HartmanReport.com. Check it out. Thirty-five minutes past the hour. Welcome back. So John Fetterman showed up last night, at least electronically, at the Republican midterm convention, the first one in the history of the party. 6 foot 8 with a hoodie. I don't know what to make of John Fetterman. I'll just tell you right up front. My sense of it, having, you know, worked with people or been around people, or both really, who have experienced brain damage, is that that's what's going on. That this is a guy who experienced severe brain damage as a result of the stroke that he had. He had a stroke, and then he was hospitalized for severe depression, which is a real common consequence of strokes. And I think he's lost part of his mental faculties. He doesn't show up to do his job. He won't meet with constituents. He doesn't seem to give a rat's ass about, you know, anything except going on Fox News and trashing Democrats. And last night, of course, he was praising Republicans and saying, "I pledge to work with President Trump." And, you know, the Wall Street Journal just kind of outed him this week. But it's a really sad thing. Chris DeLuzio, who's a congressman from Pennsylvania, is seriously looking at running against Fetterman. You know, he's not up for re-election for 2 more years. This would be the 28 election. But Chris DeLuzio is thinking about primarying him. He says he's not. He says, you know, somebody asked me, you know, what are the odds you challenge Fetterman in a Democratic primary? Jake Tapper asked him. He says, well, I've gotten a lot of encouragement to do it, but not thinking about it right now. Yeah. My concern is, how much damage will John Fetterman do over the next 2 years if Democrats can take the Senate? Are we going to have another Joe Manchin, Kyrsten Sinema situation? Apparently, the Republican senator from Pennsylvania has been buddy-buddying with John Fetterman for quite some time now, apparently since his stroke, and has kind of become his mentor. They travel around together, they do things together, and Fetterman is kind of quickly morphing into a Republican. This is not a good thing. I mean, like I said, we saw this with Manchin and Sinema, and I don't want to see it again, but I think we're stuck with it. So what's on your mind today, Russ, in Hickory Hill, Illinois? Hey, Russ, what's up?
1: Thank you for taking my call, Tom. I call you for a little information. I'm not that bright. This Republican Party, Tom, They're rudderless. I mean, Cruz, you didn't even bring up Cruz yesterday, being on The View accusing Biden of $5 gas prices. And then you sit there, Tim Scott, and the guy next to him's like, what are you talking about? Yeah. And now all these House members, I'm going back to my district. But the best one was the guy in Texas or something. I got to go see my kid's football game.
0: That's right.
1: It's like religion. Friday night, guy.
0: I promised I would.
1: I mean, Tom, They're rudderless. And then you sit there and this idiot running the countries, they're all down there.
0: Yeah.
1: But you didn't hear the best one. Did you see this rock star guy, this Hispanic guy in Texas? He's supposed to be this big rock star-like. He's running down by the border. They redistricted the thing. Trump won by 18. Poll came out last night. 51-45 he's winning in a redistricting. Yeah, he's supposed to be this big Hispanic, right? He's like the Beatles.
0: Yeah.
1: Today,
0: yeah.
1: It would be the Beatles.
0: But no.
1: But, I mean, they're rudderless, Tom.
0: You know, what I thought was the weirdest moment of last night, you know who Scott Turner is?
1: He's from Pennsylvania, isn't
0: no,
1: he?
0: He's
1: House member?
0: Yeah, well, I'm not sure where he's from, but he's the Secretary of HUD, Housing and Urban Development.
1: Oh,
0: he's
1: a I thought he was a House member at one time.
0: No, he's a former NFL football player. He's a, you know, a big, strapping, kind of handsome guy. And yesterday, after he gave his speech, he walked by MAGA Republican Representative Anna Paulina Luna and tried to smack her on the butt, you know, tried to pat her butt as he walked by her. And it got picked up on the Jumbotron, apparently, and everybody's going, what? And he just barely missed her butt, actually, so... I thought that was just the weirdest moment. All they've got is Dear Leader. I mean, that's it. That's why they're calling it the Trumpalooza. Trumpalooza or whatever. That's all they've got is Dear Leader and his lies.
1: Here's a new one.
0: To follow them. It's sad.
1: Oh, here's a new one. Boom had it. Now, I don't know about math, but they had, will the Republicans keep the House?
0: Yeah.
1: 16% say yeah. 89% no. Add it up. That's 105%, Tom. They also give them now 60%. The Democrats are going to win the Senate.
0: Yeah.
1: It's
0: all going to depend on how many of us get out and vote, because the billionaire money is flowing into the media right now, and the algorithms on Facebook and X are heavily tilted to help the Republicans and burn
1: money
0: the Democrats.
1: In.
0: So there you go.
1: You see that, Russ?
0: Yeah, no, Russ, good on you. Good talking to you. Thank you for the call. Skip in Muskegon, Michigan. Hey, Skip, what's on your mind today?
2: Oh, you keep wondering how Putin has control over Trump, and you were putting it yesterday or the day before, I think it was yesterday, on the fact that Trump launders money for the KGB. And
0: he launders money for the Russian mafia.
2: Pardon?
0: He launders money for the Russian mafia, according to Craig Unger, about $1 billion so far.
2: Well, what it is when communism failed, the KGB had somewhere to go. So what they did was they became the mob. They threw the rich out of the windows.
0: Yeah,
2: they
0: good point,
2: stole
0: Skip.
2: Their businesses. I believe that's the same thing. If it ever happens in America, the billionaires who back Trump are going to have the same thing happen to them. They're going to be thrown out of windows, and the evil in the CIA will take over.
0: Yeah. It's a realistic scenario. It is a
2: but
0: realistic
2: anyways,
0: scenario. I agree with you.
2: You watched Godfather 2, right?
0: Yeah. Yeah, who hasn't?
2: All right. Well, you take Putin and you give him the position of Michael. And then you take Trump and make him the senator from Las Vegas.
0: Mm-hmm.
2: That's what happened, I believe. And there's enough evidence, if you were to have time to just sit down and think of everything you've heard since Trump has been on the scene politically, you'd put it together yourself like I have.
0: Yeah.
2: Now, I might be wrong, but I'm pretty sure I'm not.
0: No, I think you're right, Skip. I mean, keep in mind, Trump's lawyer and mentor, Roy Cohn, was also the lawyer for the five mafia families in New York. Trump used mafia concrete to build Trump Tower. Trump went to the Russian mafia to buy TVs for the Hyatt that he built down on Grand Central Station. You know, the association between Trump and the American mafia and Trump and the Russian mafia goes back years. Craig Unger has done a marvelous job of documenting. Skip, thanks for the call. Matthew in Madison, Wisconsin. Hey, Matthew, thanks for listening to Civic Media. What's up?
3: Hey, Tom, thanks for what you do. Trump is definitely in with the mob. The UFC is owned by mobsters, the Fertitta brothers. Dana White is just the face of it. But I wanted to talk about Medicare and Social Security for a minute, and how what the Republicans are doing is basically stealing our money I don't know why more people aren't upset about this. I don't know why the pitchforks aren't out. But I was talking to my partner yesterday, and she's 40. I'm 50. I've been working since 13. So I must have given the government for my Social Security, which is an earned benefit, at least $80-some thousand. And if I don't get a check from them when they cancel it, then it's time to burn buildings down. But she thinks that the money she's paying into it now is going to pay for the baby boomers who are collecting it, which is not accurate. And she doesn't, she never thought she would get it. So my question is, like, how do we get out the bullhorn on the fact that the Republican Party is stealing our money, first of all? But what do you think about younger people who just seem to be taking the abuse, taking the theft?
0: Well, they've been fed this. They've been
3: writing it off.
0: Yeah, they've been spoon-fed this by right-wing media for the better part of 20 years now, maybe longer than that, probably going back to Reagan. And you know, this idea that Social Security is a scam, it's a Ponzi scheme, it's not going to be there for you. You know, it's like softening you up, right? The simple reality is that if we simply removed the cap, if we simply said people who make over $184,500 a year are going to have to start paying taxes, Social Security taxes, on their income above 184. If we did that, the Social Security Fund would be solvent for the next 75 years, and everybody on Social Security in America could get a $2,000 raise immediately. And there's actually some Republicans who are starting to talk about this, like this, including the Republican who is chair of the House Appropriations Committee. Sorry, I don't recall his name, but I read the article day before yesterday. He's talking about lifting the cap or modifying the cap. So that's the simple solution. Bernie's been talking about it for 20 years. We need to do it. Matthew, thank you for the call. 46 minutes past the hour. Back with more of your calls in just a minute. Stick around.
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0: By the way, I should have mentioned, if Trump is going to give $5,000 to all of us, that's over $1 trillion. It would require a congressional appropriation. Do you really think Congress is going to do that?

0: Welcome back. Carrie in Central Kansas. Hey, Carrie, what's on your mind today?
1: Yes, hi, Tom. This is I'm glad to be able to get in and talk to you. Before last night's convention, I had an idea for a bumper sticker idea for the Democrats.
0: Mm-hmm.
1: But I don't know if it would work now. I think there's going to be so many low information voters out there that they'll probably want to go for that 5,000. But the sticker I was thinking about was the voters. This trickle down propaganda BS that you've been told for years.
0: Mm-hmm.
1: How's it working for you now?
0: Yeah. I've actually seen bumper stickers that say that. How is that trickle down working for you today? I think you're spot on, Carrie. I would love to see bumper stickers that say, "Where's my Doge $5,000? You know, where's my tariff rebate check?" We need to be calling these guys out. Carrie, brilliant. Thank you very much for the call, and nice to hear from you there from Central Kansas. Alex in Edison, New Jersey. Hey, Alex, what's on your mind today?
2: Good afternoon, Tom. Here's the reason number 900 to not like Trump. The SBA just changed the loan rules such that green card holders can no longer get loans.
0: Oh, really? You mean student loans?
2: No. Small Business Administration.
0: Oh, okay. Wow.
2: I had a deal lined up with a buddy of mine, and it was a beautiful deal to buy a company.
0: Mm-hmm.
2: And it just can't happen now. And that just nerves me on so many levels. One, personal, because, you know, why would I just say it? And the other one is, you know, when you think about it, immigrants are pretty hardworking people. You know, they left their country to come here. And that's just going to, you know, it hurts the sellers, it hurts the buyers, it hurts everybody.
0: Yep.
2: There's just no reason for it other than racism.
0: Yeah, Friedrich Merz, you know, the chancellor of Germany yesterday came out and said that if AfD's proposal to, they call it remigration, which is basically, he called it ethnic cleansing. If they kicked all the brown-skinned immigrants out of Germany, he said, you know, half your restaurants would close, a lot of your businesses wouldn't operate, the agricultural sector would be dead. And I'm seeing occasional reports here that that's what's happening here, that our food costs are going up because the cost to pick it, or because the pickers just aren't there, that construction costs are going up, that, you know, right across the board. And it's not because, you know, Americans are taking these jobs and having to be paid more. It's because they just don't, they don't have the people. They just don't have the people. So, I think you're right, Alex.
2: Thank you, Tom.
0: Yeah. Okay, I'll let you get back to your family there. Thanks for the call. But spot on. And this is, you know, we need comprehensive immigration reform. And oddly enough, you know, James Lankford, the Republican from, is it Wyoming or Oklahoma? I forget which. I think Wyoming. Say what? Oh, it's Oklahoma. Okay, thank you, Jeremy. James Lankford actually wrote, he's a Republican, right, Senator? And he was the principal author of a comprehensive immigration bill. This was in the last months of the Biden administration that had bipartisan support and was going to pass Congress. And it would have eliminated the need for ICE, and it would have, you know, and would start going after employers. And I mean, it was a really good bill, actually, even though it came out of a Republican. And Donald Trump told the Republicans, do not vote for that, because I want to do ICE and we want to terrify people and we'll purge all the brown people. Don't worry, we'll do it.

0: 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It really means a lot to us.
1: Welcome back. 51 minutes past the hour. Doug in Denver. Hey, Doug, what's on your mind today?
2: Hey, Tom, how are you doing?
1: Good. What's up?
2: I was listening to one of your recent podcasts last couple days, and you were talking about how populism has been the dominant mentality of the American people since at least the middle of the Bush administration. And you were also going into how the Democrats really squandered an opportunity by usurping Bernie Sanders in 2016.
1: Yeah, that's the op-ed that I wrote today at HartmanReport.com.
2: Oh, today, okay. Mm-hmm. While I agree with all that, I just cringe every time I hear the 2016 election being pointed to as a bellwether of anything, given Hillary Clinton won the vote of the people by 2.8 million.
1: Well, that's an important point, Doug. It's a very important point. But that said, when you look at the polling, if you go to HartmanReport.com, the story that's at the top is today's article, which is about this topic. And on there, I hot link to three different polls that were done back in 2016 and a PolitiFact analysis of those polls. And all of them show that if it was a Bernie versus Trump race, Bernie would have won by a much wider margin than Hillary did in the popular vote and would have easily won the Electoral College. But, you know,
2: yeah,
1: that's not what we got.
2: He would have almost certainly won in the states that mattered, such as Michigan, Pennsylvania,
1: exactly,
2: and Wisconsin, for
1: yep.
2: sure.
1: Yep.
2: And if I could do one brief other topic, you've probably done the postmortem on this multiple times over the years, but in your opinion, what happened with Air America Radio, and how might it be resurrected? Because I think progressive radio really needs a wider audience in this day and age.
1: Yeah, I was right there in the middle of that. I wrote the original business plan. I helped start Air America Radio. I was on Air America Radio right up until the day it died. And, in fact, I was the only show that was not an employee of Air America. I always kept my own show and licensed it to them. And what happened was when we started, the guy that was going to be our funder, our big funder, turned out to be a hustler, a scam artist. And so we didn't have anything close to the money that we thought we'd have. We were going to buy radio stations. We ended up leasing radio stations, 57 radio stations from Clear Channel. We got, it was a lot of money, and we got a lot of radio stations, and we were hitting over 90% of the U.S. population. And we put, according to what I heard when I was invited to the White House in 2009, we put Obama into the White House in 2008. But what happened was in 2000 was two things. In 2007, Bernie organized a meeting in Washington, D.C. with a bunch of members of Congress for a bunch of us from Air America, me and Randy Rhodes and a few other people, to go ask members of Congress to reach out to their wealthy donors and help them pitch in, because we needed some money to keep the network going. And a bunch of progressives got up. Raul Grijalva was, you know, there, and Bernie was like, yeah, we need to help out and all this kind of stuff. And then Hillary Clinton got up and said, this is something that should be left to the private sector. This isn't something that we politicians should be involved in. And that just killed the meeting, and that was the end of that whole conversation. And then what happened after that, after it became obvious that we had helped Obama get elected in 2008, and there's little dispute about that, by the way, because, you know, we were massive, was in 2010, Mitt Romney had his company, Bain Capital, buy Clear Channel. They bought the network that we were on. And over the next year, 2011, because he was running, he ran for president in 2012. And over the next year, they just

0: And so Air America declared bankruptcy, and that was the end of that. But you're absolutely right. We need a progressive media, and we had one. I mean, you know, it was a heroic effort. I wrote the business plan in 2003, and we went on the air, and we started this program in March of 2003 as proof of concept. I started this show. We were on Sirius, and we were on 27 radio stations around the country through the IE America Radio Network, which is then owned by the United Auto Workers out of Detroit. And, you know, we had a hell of a presence, and we did a great job, and you know, I just did this as proof of concept. I just wanted to show it could be done, and I figured I'd do it for a year or two and then walk away, because I had already retired. Louise and I sold an ad agency in 1997 and moved to Vermont and said, we're going to write books now. But, you know, instead, I've been doing the show for 23 years. But we do need a progressive network. I mean, there's 1,500 right-wing radio stations out there in America. There's 800 Christian radio stations that all preach right-wing politics as well as Christianity. And there's, I don't know, maybe 20 or 30 commercial left-wing stations and a couple hundred, Pacifica affiliates, but they're relatively small. So we need to reinvent it, Doug. We really do. Doug, I got to run, but thank you for the call.
1: And the median, yep. Thanks.
0: Yeah, thank you. On the other side of the break, we'll check in with a live report from Kyiv, Ukraine, with our good buddy Philip. Stick around.
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3: George Orwell spoke bluntly about the nefarious nature of advertising, calling it, quote, the rattling of a stick inside a swill bucket. Even Orwell, though, would have been astonished by the cacophony of swill bucket advertising currently being blasted at us by Amazon, Google, Meta, and other profiteering tech giants. What are they trying to sell? Pure hogwash. Having spent billions to develop artificial intelligence so humanoid robots can displace workers, the tech geniuses are now rushing to build thousands of vast computer data centers necessary to power their brave new AI world. Each center will suck up local water supplies, drastically raise people's utility bills, create monstrous industrial blight and pollution, and enthrone such autocratic thugs as Bezos, Musk, and Zuckerberg as absentee political bosses with domineering power over each locality. But the billionaires forgot something. You and me, we the people, are in open rebellion against this Orwellian future, with officials in multiple states and localities just saying hell no to the profiteers' invasive scams. Thus, the billionaire hucksters are frantically rattling their swill sticks. For example, Mark Zuckerberg, whose Meta Goliath already operates 26 massive data centers and is now spending $600 billion to plop more of them in our communities, has launched a multi-million dollar offensive to beat back local opponents. It's running BS television ads in state capital cities, financing political candidates to hype the data centers, deploying untold numbers of lobbyists to rig the rules against opponents, and hiring an army of, quote, community affairs agents to spread AI propaganda. This is Jim Hightower saying, they had the fat cats, but a groundswell of us alley cats has them on the run. To get involved, go to mediajustice.org/tools.
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0: now has a decision to make. Either you are with us, or you are with the terrorists.
1: When the World Trade Center was attacked, I was shocked and angry, like many Americans. My name is Masuda Sultan, and I live here in New York City. I'm also an Afghan. I was born in Kandahar, Afghanistan. I knew the events that took place here would have repercussions for my family back in Afghanistan.
2: 25 years ago, President George W. Bush made the case for war days after the September 11th attacks. Within a few weeks, the U.S. bombed Afghanistan, launching the decades-long so-called war on terror. Today, we'll be joined by Afghan-American women's rights activist Masuda Sultan. She lost 19 members of her family when the U.S. military bombed their house. Then to Kabul to speak with Jan Egeland of the Norwegian Refugee Council. We'll also look at the costs of war and speak to journalist Spencer Ackerman. His book, Reign of Terror, How the 9/11 Era Destabilized America and Produced Trump. All that and more coming up. Welcome to Democracy Now!, democracynow.org, The War and Peace Report. I'm Amy Goodman. Iranian media is reporting several explosions rang out early this morning in coastal areas of southern Iran. The apparent U.S. attacks came after Iran's Islamic Revolutionary Guard Corps warned it would target oil tankers docked in Kuwait and Bahrain in retaliation for U.S. attacks earlier in the week that disabled or destroyed several Iranian-linked vessels. Meanwhile, CBS reports several U.S. fighter jets at a Jordanian military base were damaged in Iranian strikes Wednesday. The escalating violence came as President Trump predicted the war would end after the midterm elections.
3: I think the war will end immediately after the election.
4: Because?
3: Because they can't hold out any longer. They're desperate to try and affect the election so that we can get a nice, weak group of people in there and leave them alone and let them have their nuclear weapon.
2: President Trump also said oil prices, which have surged past $100 a barrel, likely won't come down until after the midterm elections. This comes as a Brown University research project finds higher fuel costs triggered by the war in Iran have cost the average U.S. household more than $780 in extra spending. Meanwhile, an analysis published by CNBC finds President Trump's investments in oil stocks have made him $4.4 million richer since the start of the war. In Yemen, fighters with the Iran-backed Houthi movement have seized a strategic port city on the Red Sea after routing government forces in a lightning offensive. The city of Mocha is less than 50 miles from the Bab al-Mandab Strait, a critical choke point that typically sees about 12% of global maritime trade pass through it. The UN warns renewed fighting in Yemen has displaced nearly 20,000 families in less than 4 days. Yields on long-term U.S. treasuries have surged to their highest level since 2007, despite extraordinary efforts by Treasury Secretary Scott Bessent to intervene in bond markets. On Wednesday, Bessent announced the Treasury would triple a planned buyback of certain U.S. bonds to $6 billion. That wasn't enough to calm investors who continued a broad sell-off on Wednesday as crude oil prices top $100 a barrel amidst renewed fighting between the U.S. and Iran. Meanwhile, Norway's vast sovereign wealth fund has proposed cutting its investment in U.S. Treasury holdings by nearly $80 billion. The Pentagon's released video showing what it says is another strike on an alleged drug boat in the Caribbean. According to U.S. Southern Command, Wednesday's attack killed three so-called narco-terrorists. As in previous strikes, the Trump administration provided no evidence the boat was carrying drugs. A day earlier, Southcom announced U.S. forces raided an alleged floating refueling station for narco-traffickers in the Eastern Pacific, abducting the crew and turning them over to Ecuadorian authorities before blowing up the vessel. Over the past year, the Pentagon's claimed attacks on boats that killed at least 230 people. Human rights groups have condemned the strikes as extrajudicial killings and murder. On Wednesday, Secretary of State Marco Rubio defended the attacks during a visit to Ecuador.
4: We still blow up ships if need be.
5: No, I know, but they're empty now.
4: Well, again, it depends. Every target is selected. Obviously, it goes through all the lawyers of the Department of War, but it's also, these are joint operations. So you're operating in conjunction with another nation state.
2: The Republican Party kicked off its first ever midterm political convention on Wednesday in Dallas, Texas. At least 33 House Republicans and several others locked in tight Senate races opted to skip the two-day event, which comes with President Trump's approval ratings at historically low levels. Trump delivered the keynote address on Wednesday evening and will appear again tonight for closing remarks. In his 1 hour and 44-minute speech, Trump pledged to send every adult in the U.S. a cash dividend, but only if Republicans maintain control of the House and Senate in November's elections.
6: I will issue a dividend to every adult citizen in the United States of America for $5,000.
2: Trump did not say how he would fund the estimated $1.3 trillion cost of his proposal or whether it would break federal laws against vote buying or bribery. Meanwhile, Pennsylvania Democratic Senator John Fetterman made a surprise appearance at this midterm Republican convention. In a pre-recorded video, Fetterman introduced Pennsylvania's Republican Senator Dave McCormick as his great friend, pledged to work with President Trump, and took a swipe at the surging popularity of Democrats aligned with the Democratic Socialists of America, DSA.
7: Well, I'm a common sense Democrat. I'm always going to stand with America. I'm always going to reject the extremes in socialism and that anti-American way of life. Right back over my shoulder, that's the iconic U.S. Steel Mill. And that's exactly the kind of thing that will work together and will work with President Trump to fight and defend the steel way of life right here in the Steel Valley.
2: Senator Fetterman ran a successful Senate campaign in 2022 as a progressive Democrat, but his politics shifted after he suffered a stroke and was later hospitalized for clinical depression. Former staffers who've left en masse say he's shown deep indifference to his constituents and is mostly interested in appearing on conservative TV programs and advocating for Israel. The Trump administration Wednesday announced a sweeping overhaul of the 2030 census, proposing to no longer count immigrants without green cards or ask about race and ethnicity. The proposed regulation would also bar the census from asking about sexual orientation. Previously, the census had asked Americans about their race and ethnicity and counted all U.S. residents, regardless of their immigration status. If implemented, the changes would cause regions with larger immigrant populations to lose federal funding and congressional seats. Those areas are much more likely to vote for Democrats. Democratic New York Attorney General Letitia James has vowed to challenge the proposed regulation in court, saying, quote, "The Constitution is clear. Every person living in the United States, regardless of immigration status, must be counted in the census," unquote. In immigration news, an estimated 200,000 Salvadorans living in the U.S. face an uncertain future after a program providing TPS, that's temporary protected status, to them expired on Wednesday. In a statement, the Department of Homeland Security said it would announce the fate of TPS for Salvadoran immigrants and asylum seekers, quote, at the appropriate time, unquote. And until then, Salvadorans would retain protected status. This comes after the Trump administration allowed TPS to lapse for more than a million people from 13 countries. The Guardian reports federal immigration authorities secretly obtained a judge's approval to force feed a Cuban prisoner on hunger strike through an uncommon surgical procedure performed without his consent. He's the 19th person on hunger strike in ICE custody to have a medical intervention forced upon them against their will. He's currently detained at the Montgomery ICE Processing Center, a privately run jail near Houston. Human rights groups have denounced the practice of force feeding in detention facilities as a form of torture. In the Gaza Strip, an Israeli airstrike flattened a home in the Beit Lahia area on Thursday, killing a Palestinian couple and their two daughters while leaving others wounded or missing under the rubble. Palestinian sources identified the victims as Momen Abdul Rahman Ahmed His wife, Hanin Musa Farhasala, and their daughters, 12-year-old Lana and 8-year-old Bana. Israel's latest attacks come despite a U.S.-brokered so-called ceasefire between Israel and Hamas. Meanwhile, in the occupied West Bank, two Palestinians were injured in an Israeli raid on the town of Awarta, south of Nablus, as soldiers fired live ammunition, tear gas and sound grenades. Separately, Israeli forces detained 15 Palestinians during a raid early Thursday on the town of Burqa. Soldiers reportedly stormed the town for 6 hours, raiding homes and arresting their owners before withdrawing. In Lebanon, Israeli strikes have killed at least 28 people and wounded 79 others in recent days. That's despite a ceasefire in place since June. Meanwhile, the UN is warning against Israel's military activity inside Syrian territory, saying some actions, including the detention of civilians, could amount to war crimes. The Independent International Commission of Inquiry on Syria found Israel had detained 49 Syrians, including 2 children, and had transferred them against their will to Israel. Some of the detainees have been held incommunicado, raising fears of torture or maltreatment. Here in New York City, students and faculty held a news conference Wednesday announcing the disclosure of the City University of New York's CUNY investment portfolio. This came after a 2-year-long legal battle that began when 2 student organizations, CUNY for Palestine and CUNY Law Students for Justice in Palestine, filed a Freedom of Information Law request, which New York City's public university system denied. According to CUNY's 2025 Holdings Report, the university system invested in military and defense contractors such as Caterpillar, Boeing, Lockheed Martin, Raytheon, and Palantir, Israel's largest arms manufacturer, Elbit Systems, and private prison companies, Geo Group and Core Civic. CUNY also had holdings in Israeli banks that provide financial support for illegal settlements in the occupied West Bank and East Jerusalem. This is Hadika Malik, a CUNY student speaking to Democracy Now! Wednesday.
5: So CUNY is funded by New York State tax dollars and CUNY tuition as well in general that students are paying to the university. And so that makes it not only a student issue, but an issue for all New Yorkers, anyone who lives in New York State, to know that instead of being used on education for New Yorkers, your tax dollars are being used to further the genocide in Gaza.
2: And President Trump falsely claimed at a 9/11 memorial event Tuesday that 2 firefighters lifted him up and carried him away when he visited Ground Zero after the attacks. In fact, according to footage, Trump was watching television the morning of the attacks. Trump also repeated claims he took a construction crew with him to Lower Manhattan and was involved in cleaning up the site. A former fire official involved in the recovery effort disputes that claim. And those are some of the headlines. This is Democracy Now!, democracynow.org, The War and Peace Report. I'm Amy Goodman.
8: And I'm Nermeen Sheikh. Welcome to our listeners and viewers across the country and around the world. Tomorrow, Friday, is the 25th anniversary of the September 11, 2001 attacks on the World Trade Center in New York. Less than a month later, the United States began bombing Afghanistan. One of our most moving shows from our archives was from January 2002, when we brought together 2 women whose lives were deeply impacted by 9/11 and its aftermath. Rita Lazar lost her brother, Abe Zalmanowicz, at the World Trade Center, and Afghan-American New Yorker Masuda Sultan, who'd family in Afghanistan. This is Masuda speaking in our studio in January 2002.
9: When September 11th happened and I watched those buildings collapse and I thought about all those people in there like Rita's brother, I was angry. I was angry just as any New Yorker. And my immediate feeling was, who are the jerks that did this and what are we going to do about it? And I went down there that first week and actually got through some police barricades and watched what was going on and volunteered for a few hours, but my immediate reaction was anger and shock. But that same day, I sensed that something like this was not going to go unpunished. I mean, I would want to figure out who did it, too. I realized that Osama was probably in some way responsible and that the United States was probably you know, going to do something about that. And guess what? Osama's in Afghanistan. And that day I started making phone calls on September 11th to family here in New York to tell them to also call some family back in Afghanistan to sort of alert people to the fact that this may happen. And some of them didn't think that it would go that far. And they said, oh, you're being, you know, you're being too cautious. And as, you know, as time and the events sort of unfolded, that's exactly what happened.
8: That's Afghan American New Yorker Masuda Sultan talking to us about her experience of 9/11, just a few months after the attacks. In December of 2001, Masuda Sultan traveled to Afghanistan and Pakistan to visit her family. She was accompanied by John Alpert and Tammy Alpert of Downtown Community Television, who made a film about her journey called Afghanistan from Ground Zero to Ground Zero. Here's an excerpt.
1: We're on our way to my cousin's house. They moved to Quetta after being hit by a U.S. bomb. I don't know what we'll find there. They were living near government buildings in Kandahar with Taliban close by, and they figured that the U.S. would target those buildings and they didn't want to get hurt by those, so they moved outside of the city and went to their farm just on the outskirts. And they were there for 2 weeks before they were hit. There was a low-flying plane and they came out of their houses and many of them were shot at. This is the daughter that she lost. This couple, they had four kids. There's only one mother-in-law left out of the whole family. Yes, all of these children were there, running from the bullets. And it's her leg as well. That's another one of the bullets. This is the daughter of one of my cousins. Her mom was killed, and that's her other sister over there. It was 19 people in total. His daughter died. His daughter-in-law. His brother. His nephew. One of his cousins. Another cousin. He says he lost three grandchildren and a nephew. When the plane started shooting at them, they lost track of where everyone was, and it was chaotic. He says that when they realized what had happened, one of his sons yelled out that there are many sheep lying out here. When they went to find out, they saw that it was humans. It was their family shot on the floor.
8: An excerpt from John and Tommy Alpert's Afghanistan from Ground Zero to Ground Zero, a 2002 film about Afghan-American Masuda Sultan's journey to Afghanistan in December 2001. Right after Masuda met with her family, she also called into Democracy Now! To describe what she'd seen. We played a clip of that phone call when she and Rita Lazar met for the first time in our studio in January 2002.
10: These people were not Taliban supporters. They weren't al-Qaeda fighters. They were simple Afghans trying to stay safe in their own country. The events of September 11th really made me angry, but seeing these people and what they went through make me angry as well. You know, they say that in war, they say that you have to break a couple of eggs in order to make an omelet, but when those eggs are your family, what can you do?
2: Rita Lazar broke down listening to Masuda Sultan speaking. And then she herself, Rita, talked about her brother, Abe Zalmanowicz. He was on the 27th floor of the World Trade Center in 9/11 and did not survive. This is Rita talking about her brother, Abe.
11: President Bush mentioned him in the National Cathedral speech and cited him as being a hero. And I realized that my government was going to use my brother as justification for killing other people. And that had a tremendous impact on me. I didn't want that to happen, not in my brother's name. And so I wrote a letter to the Times, which they printed, asking our government to please be cautious and not do something they couldn't take back. And then I was asked to speak at a peace rally, and I did it. And just before I went on, I was told they had started bombing Afghanistan. And I realized something I had never realized before. I'd heard the term collateral damage all my life. It was always used about people far away from us. And I realized now what it meant, because my brother was collateral damage in a war that he didn't want and Masuda's people didn't want. And I knew I had to do something, but I didn't know what. And then I got a call from this wonderful woman from this marvelous organization called Global Exchange. And she said, would you like to go to Afghanistan and meet people like you who have lost their families? And I thought, that's perfect, because Masuda and I are the same. There's no difference between us. My family member died. I'm grieving. And her family, God, I don't know how you survive just hearing about yours. But we're the same people.
2: That's Rita Lazar speaking on Democracy Now! In January of 2002, across the table from Masuda Sultan. Rita was on her way to Afghanistan with Global Exchange and would then go on to co-found September 11th Families for Peaceful Tomorrows. She died at the age of 85 in 2017. September 11th Families for Peaceful Tomorrows will be holding a vigil today in Union Square at 5 o'clock. Joining them will be our guest right now, Masuda Sultan, the Afghan-American women's rights activist who is now the co-founder of ABAD, Afghan Women Forward. I only wish that you and Rita could be sitting across from the table now, Masuda. This is 25 years later. As you talked then about being an Afghan New Yorker and, like all New Yorkers, horrified on September 11th, but then going back to your family in Afghanistan, 19 members of them killed in a house that was bombed by the U.S. military. Your thoughts today?
12: It's really difficult to process that day without getting very emotional. I'm going to try not to get emotional. And, as a New Yorker, the shock and the horror and all of that, and the thoughts about what would happen to us, knowing that it probably was Osama bin Laden. I had that feeling right at the beginning. As Muslim New Yorkers, we were grieving the tragedy of 9/11. And then at the same time, we were having to be questioned about whether we belonged. That's what happens when a whole population is folded into one act. And then at the same time, thinking about Afghanistan and what would happen if it was indeed Osama bin Laden, what would happen in Afghanistan? It was really just a very confusing time. And of course, then going to Afghanistan with just the intention of connecting again with the family I had so recently met. I had left Afghanistan as a child due to the Soviet war. I was barely five, and I had gone back the summer of 2001 to connect with my family. And it had been this incredible trip where I really got to understand where we came from and what the love of family meant and what it was to belong in a place where your parents were from, and they spoke the same language, and the love that I received. And so I was worried about them, and that was why I wanted to go back, just to see what was happening. I had no idea that this had happened when I went on the trip with John, and then having that unfold, of hearing that whole tragedy that happened to our family. And then coming back, knowing...
13: And just to say, they left Kabul because they were afraid of being bombed and went to the family house in the country. And that's where they were bombed. And you went to a U.S. military base there, John and Tammy Alpert following you with a camera, and you asked them why they killed your family?
12: Yeah, I mean, it's incredible that I actually was able to, with the help of John, get onto the base in Kandahar. So they had been living in Kandahar City. Some buildings around them were bombed, and they had been Taliban occupied, or they thought they were, and they decided to go to their farmhouse about 60 miles north of Kandahar just to get away from it all. And that's where it happened. So, yes, after we discovered that, we discovered them in Pakistan because they had left Afghanistan after that. And then we went to the site of the bombing and discovered that. And then we, you know, just like big gaping holes in the ground and a man cleaning up from the village, you know, just a very distraught, scary scene. And then we went to the base in Kandahar. And I didn't want to go to the base in Kandahar after seeing all of that. But John Alpert said, you know, this is your chance to ask questions. And of course, I wanted to know what happened and how this happened. So I did. And when I went to the base, you know, I asked a question from a guy who was like a guy I went to college with, who was standing there saying, you know, like, oh, yeah, I don't know what happened to your family. I don't have any information. Oh, but here's an AC-130 gunship, which was probably the type of gunship that attacked your family. You know, and I looked at him and I thought, he's here because he's, you know, wanting to protect his country. He's a good guy. I went to school with guys like this. Like, who do I blame? Like, how did this happen? And that question of how that happened really was eating at me, because I thought, why would they kill innocent people? Like, I know I'm an American. Like, I love Americans so much. I grew up in New York City. Like, everyone's kind, compassionate. I mean, yeah, you have some crazies out there. But generally speaking, Americans are kind, compassionate, helpful people. And that was what I could not reconcile. I was sure it had to have been some terrible mistake. And I thought, as soon as this was understood, that there would be some kind of resolution or help or apology coming to our family, because our family did not support al-Qaeda. They did not support the Taliban. They were happy that the Taliban were gone. And that apology never came. And I guess that you know, just was too much to expect. But of course, through that process, I met the incredible human beings, like, thanks to you and your show, Rita Lazar, that was the first time that I met her. I had no idea what to expect on your show. I had just come back, was in shock. And I thought she might attack me. Like, I thought she might say to me something along the lines of what some reporters had been saying to me, like, how do we know what your family was up to? And how can you, you know? So I was not prepared for the kind of response that she gave me.
13: And because she lost her brother, Abe Zalmanowicz, that day.
12: Yes. And he was a hero that stayed there. And she was very, very thoughtful about the fact that innocent people were in Afghanistan, should not suffer. She was an incredible human being. But then the other incredible human beings I met, like Medea Benjamin, Colleen Kelly, Kelly Campbell, like, these were people that, even though they had their own grief to deal with, they said, wait a minute, we don't want other people to go through this. And they thought that it would be a good idea to try to help these people, which was, you know, wonderful. But how are we going to help them? So that was when we lobbied the U.S. Congress to create the Victims Fund for Innocent Afghan Civilians. And Senator Leahy actually passed a bill to assist victims, which Now that I think about it, given all the polarization and grief, it's incredible that we were able to actually get that through. But that was because people like Medea Benjamin and the 9/11 Families for Peaceful Tomorrows were, you know, knocking on doors at Congress, at State Department and elsewhere, saying we need to do something about this. And it's really like a very American story in that way, like civil society really engaging and saying, like, when we would go to some of these Congress people's offices, they would say, we'll get those terrorists, we're going to get them. And then, you know, people like Rita would say, yes, but we need to be careful not to kill innocent people.
8: And finally, Masuda, if you could talk about your assessment of where things stand now, your response, first of all, to the 2021 withdrawal of the U.S. and NATO troops and the situation today under the Taliban.
12: Well, I wanted the war to end for a long time. I think we definitely stayed way too long. We empowered the wrong types of people. They were abusive and corrupt. We did not listen to the Afghan people's grievances. But I think one of the things we need to keep in mind, based on all that we went through in Afghanistan, is not to repeat the 1990s of turning our backs on the country. We need to engage with the Afghan people, support Afghan women, and support civil society. The fact that Afghan girls are being denied secondary education and beyond is unprecedented in the whole world. Everybody knows that it's completely wrong, and it's they're right within Islam. And actually, all the Taliban we talk to agree with us. But the emir, because we went to Afghanistan, a group of us women, including Kelly Campbell and Medea Benjamin, went back after the Taliban takeover and wanted to connect with the women there. We talked to the education ministry of the Taliban. We talked to many other officials and said, why are you doing this? And they said to us, both privately and publicly, that we want the girls to study and we want women to work, but the emir is not allowing it. He stopped it the day the girls were supposed to go to school. And that got them in trouble. And subsequently, all of them who say this get in trouble. And the emir is enforcing, you know, that people shouldn't talk about this. So we're in a pickle with that.
13: So you founded a new organization. I want to thank you, Masuda, for joining us. In a moment, we're going to go directly to Kabul. Masuda Sultan, Afghan-American women's rights activist, co-founder of Abad, Afghan Women Forward. Coming up, we go to Kabul to speak with Jan Egeland of the Norwegian Refugee Council, and we'll look at the costs of war and speak with Spencer Ackerman, his book, Reign of Terror, How the 9/11 Era Destabilized America and Produced Trump, coming up.

0: wartime here on Democracy Now!, democracynow.org, The War and Peace Report. I'm Amy Goodman with Nermeen Sheikh.
1: We go now to Afghanistan, where a deepening humanitarian crisis is being largely overlooked by the international community following the withdrawal of NATO troops in 2021 and the return of the Taliban. The crisis is most severe for women and girls whose basic rights to education, freedom of movement and access to services have been severely restricted over the last 5 years. Afghan women are banned from outdoor parks, among other spaces, and books written by women have been removed from libraries. Women venturing beyond the home must be accompanied by a male guardian, and so-called morality laws curtail their rights to speak, sing, or recite out loud in public.
0: Nearly 6 million Afghan refugees who've been living in neighboring countries, including Pakistan and Iran, have returned to Afghanistan following mass deportations and have been met with very little support following the withdrawal of U.S. troops. International aid dropped from $3.3 billion in 2022 to $1 billion last year. The U.S. this year has given $500 million. For more, we go to Kabul, where we're joined by Jan Egeland, Secretary General of the Norwegian Refugee Council. This is his fifth visit to Afghanistan since 2021. Jan Egeland, what have you found on the ground in Afghanistan right now as we speak to you from blocks from ground zero, 25 years after the 9/11 attacks?
2: Well, I've been these last days together with the poorest people on earth, really, and people who have especially then come back from Pakistan to Kandahar in the south of Afghanistan, also here to Kabul and to elsewhere. These are people deported, as you rightly said, 6 million in 3 years. It's one of the biggest deportation processes on earth in this generation. And the world is not here. The international community is not really here to help them. There are some non-governmental organizations and UN partners on the ground, but we're so overstretched and underfunded. So these women with children who have been 30 years as refugees in Pakistan come empty-handed back. They get 48 hours to leave. They're dumped at the border. And then they are in desperate search of shelter, of water, of food, of some protection. We're able to help some, but we would like to help many more. And that's why we're calling on all of those countries who promised to stand with the Afghan civilian population, girls, women, families in particular. Don't forget your promises when you went for the door abruptly 5 years ago.
1: Jan, could you talk about specifically the situation in rural areas, as well as whether, given these severe, harsh, and actually quite unfathomable restrictions on women, whether women are still allowed to do humanitarian work, provide social and health services to Afghan women and children?
2: Yeah, I mean the poverty, the deprivation is, of course, particularly big in the countryside. I was in areas outside of Kandahar, and people are living under plastic sheeting and were longing for the home that we were now building to them. Woman I met, a mother, several other children, cried when she told that she sold her 12-year-old daughter as a child bride for $600. She loved this girl, and she had to sell it to get food for the rest of the family. The rights of Afghan women have been destroyed. Really, there is no doubt about it. There is 100 edicts from the supreme leader, the emir, curtailing right to work, right to education, and freedom of movement. Of those, the right to education is possibly the worst, because after sixth grade, primary school, girls cannot get further education, which means we will not have female, new female teachers, doctors, nurses, midwives in sometime from now. That's why I went to Kandahar and met the Taliban leadership. That's why I met the Taliban leadership here in Kabul, to confront them with this factor, saying to them, you promised us there would be education. You said it would just take time for you to organize it in the Islamic and Afghan fashion. It's 5 years now. And you cannot have an economy which only involves half of the population. Where are the other diplomats? Where are the other countries that should come here and fight with us for the women of Afghanistan? We're too alone on the ground here in Afghanistan now.
0: I want to correct something I said, Jan Egeland. I said that the U.S. had given $500 million to the Taliban this year. But in your news release, you said $500 million U.S. dollars have been provided for the humanitarian response. That's not necessarily from the United States, right?
2: No. There is zero funding from the United States of America to humanitarian work that I know of here in Afghanistan this year at all. You know, I remember what Barbara Bush promised that when she was the first lady, when what one politician after the other from both parties promised, they said, we will stand with the women and girls of Afghanistan. Well, I don't see that here, because the reason we have to lay off female aid workers, female teachers teaching primary school girls, is because of lack of funding. It's not because of the Taliban. We have been able to negotiate a return of all of our female colleagues, aid workers. They work as Afghan women to Afghan women in all of the provinces where we operate.
1: Nyan, you mentioned this extraordinary mass deportation campaign from Pakistan and Iran, 6 million refugees in total. If you could say a little bit more, where are they and how are they being assimilated back into Afghan society, many of whom were in both Iran and Afghanistan with refugee status? Some of whom had asylum status, the others who had gained effectively citizenship.
2: Yeah, they had all sorts of rights, and which is natural because they had been there for decades, both in Iran and in Pakistan. And I met these refugee communities. Of course, again, the rest of the world did not help Iran and Pakistan that much in hosting all of these refugees. There is a lot of talk in the United States and in Europe, perhaps even more in Europe, that, oh, we have too many Afghans, we have to get them back, and so on. There's a very small number of Afghans in North America and in Europe compared to Pakistan and Iran. So in the last 3 years, the Pakistan and Iran said, we will not anymore shoulder this on our own. We will send people back. So they give 1 day, 2 days, 3 days notice, and then they come and by force take people. And in many cases, it's only the women and children they find, the grandparents. The father of the household may be out searching for work or being in the market or being traveling. So then they are dumped at the border by Pakistan, by Iran on the other side. And there we are some humanitarian groups trying to help them. And there is then some transport to the places where that they want to go. And then they are often helped to distant relatives that are too poor to really be able to absorb them. So they would be next to a relative's house, but with no real shelter. And that's where I found many of the families, because we were already giving them some cash assistance, and we will now give them shelter and water and sanitation. By the way, none of these girls, that women that I met, who have been in Pakistan 30, 40 years, had ever had education, ever. and their children had not had education, neither boys nor girls. So it's a crisis for human rights, really. It's a crisis for humanity, this.
1: Jan, very quickly, I just want to make one clarification. Neither Iran nor Pakistan granted citizenship to Afghan refugees or the generations who were born in either of the two countries.
2: No.
1: Amy?
0: Jan Egeland.
2: No, they have temporary status.
0: I want to thank you so much for being with us, Secretary General of the Norwegian Refugee Council, joining us from Kabul, Afghanistan. Up next, Spencer Ackerman, author of Reign of Terror, How the 9/11 Era Destabilized America and Produced Trump. Stay with us.

0: John Walker's Blues by Steve Earle in our Democracy Now! Studio. This is Democracy Now!, democracynow.org. I'm Amy Goodman with Nermeen Sheikh.
1: As we continue to discuss the global legacy of the 9/11 attacks, we turn now to look at the devastating impacts of the decades-long so-called War on Terror, a series of wars launched in the name of those killed on September 11, 2001. Just 9 days after the 9/11 attacks, President George W. Bush declared the beginning of a war that would come to define the next 25 years of foreign policy. This is President Bush speaking before a joint session of Congress on September 20, 2001.
2: Americans should not expect one battle, but a lengthy campaign, unlike any other we have ever seen. It may include dramatic strikes visible on TV and covert operations, secret even in success. We will starve terrorists of funding, turn them one against another, drive them from place to place, until there is no refuge or no rest. And we will pursue nations that provide aid or safe haven to terrorism. Every nation in every region now has a decision to make. Either you are with us or you are with the terrorists. From this day forward, any nation that continues to harbor or support terrorism will be regarded by the United States as a hostile regime.
0: Oh, President Bush declaring the start of the so-called War on Terror, September 20th, 2001. We go now to Spencer Ackerman, Pulitzer Prize and National Magazine award-winning journalist and author of the book Reign of Terror, How the 9/11 Era Destabilized America and Produced Trump, and the Forever Wars newsletter. His latest article for Zatteo is headlined, How the War on Terror Went Global and Backfired on the United States. Why don't you explain that, Spencer?
3: Thank you, Amy. Good morning. Good morning, Nermeen. Really appreciate you having me on the show. The War on Terror was always a construct to be waged, never quite to be ended, that involved a tremendous violent exertion of American power as a demonstration effect to, on the theory that it would ward off the next 9/11. A whole lot of regimes around the world, rising powers, looking for their own advantage, saw what the United States was constructing and realized they wanted that for themselves. Eventually, that would be Vladimir Putin rejecting U.S. Unipolar hegemony and deciding that much as the United States in Iraq wanted the ability to attack its adversaries before they had a chance to, you know, allegedly attack them, so too Russia would reserve that right for itself. We see that most recently in Ukraine. In China, they looked at the Muslims of their Xinjiang province and decided they wanted to construct the same sort of panopticon and repressive apparatus of surveillance and re-education. In their sense, we didn't have that part here, but certainly the surveillance and the law enforcement repression of Muslims inside the United States. And in Israel, they looked at the United States as going on an open-ended war against what certainly subtextually to very many was on Islam, and said to themselves, finally, the United States is going to act the way we seek to act against the Palestinians. And the long legacy of that is on display in the genocide of the Palestinian people.
1: And Spencer, you write in that same piece about going yourself to Israel in December 2001. If you could talk about what happened during that visit and what you were told by the people you spoke to.
3: Indeed. In 2001, in December, I went on a junket by the American Jewish Committee for college student journalists like myself. What we heard from Israelis of a variety of different stripes was that finally the United States understands what Israel has experienced. And they didn't understand that. They certainly didn't interpret that to us student journalists in any material sense, emerging from any historical context of the dispossession and land
4: theft over generations of the Palestinian people, but instead interpreted Israeli history as the manifestation of 9/11, that this had been a religious conflict that admitted of no material solution and accordingly had no diplomatic settlement. The implication being that much as the United States was seeing itself justified as waging an open-ended war against Islam, so too the United States must support Israel in waging an open-ended conflict against Palestinians that were defined by often the Islamic faith, erasing Palestinian Christian and other secular identities, but overwhelmingly a war not to be limited by American pressure.
1: And Spencer, if you could talk about how 9/11, the effects of 9/11, continue to reverberate today. Talk about the election of Trump and how it's connected to 9/11 and what followed, as well as now another war of attrition in Iran.
4: Most certainly. We saw, beginning at the very outset of the war on terror, our leaders told us to understand 9/11 as an assault of a foreign civilization, one that had nothing to do with the consequences of American extractive and exploitative foreign policy in the Muslim world or its support for Israel. It was given that interpretation, gave that interpretation to us in order to not question what U.S. foreign policy had been and what it was about to become. Then it was a disaster. The wars in Iraq and Afghanistan became nightmares, and they were easy for a demagogue to attribute to the weakness of American elites that sought to limit this war against what they had already said was a marauding, rapacious, and irrational foreign civilization. A great deal of its believers were already inside the United States, and that would justify a campaign of repression inside the United States against them and against other immigrants. From the start, a nativist strain in American politics said that immigration was the handmaiden of terrorism, and that the institutions that sought to restrict that response to evicting those immigrants, campaigns of surveillance and deportation, were essentially no better than the handmaidens of terrorism themselves, all of which contributed a great deal. It was almost like a hollowing out of American institutional capacity to inhibit nativism that opened the door to people like Donald Trump. And with all of the Trump and MAGA movement's rhetoric of violence, it was, I would argue, inevitable that while they postured themselves as critics of the war on terror, they would simply wage it more violently and more expansively. That's exactly what we're seeing in Iran right now, and it's what we're seeing on our streets with ICE, a creation of 9/11 that is acting essentially like a death squad.
0: And in the last 20 seconds, President Trump now says at his Trumpalooza midterm national convention in Dallas that the war will end right after the midterm elections. Your final comment, Spencer Ackerman.
4: Over the 25 years of the war on terror, various presidents have portrayed to the United States like they can control the consequences of the overwhelming violence they have unleashed. They've never been able to do so. They won't be able to do so now.
0: Spencer Ackerman, Pulitzer Prize-winning, National Magazine Award-winning reporter, author of Reign of Terror, How the 9/11 Era Destabilized America and Produced Trump, also author of Forever War's newsletter, speaking to us from Brooklyn, New York. This is Democracy Now!, democracynow.org. I'm Amy Goodman with Nermeen Sheikh.
1: We end today's show with a look at the human, budgetary and environmental costs of these forever wars. According to the latest numbers from the nonpartisan Costs of War Project at Brown University, close to 1 million people were killed due to war violence in Afghanistan, Iraq, Pakistan, Yemen, Syria, and beyond. At least half of them are estimated to be civilians. The indirect death toll from these wars is far higher, between 3.6 and 3.8 million people.
0: In terms of budget costs, the U.S. federal government has spent more than $8 trillion on the post-9/11 wars through 2021. For more, we're joined by Nita Crawford, the co-founder of the Costs of War Project. In these last few minutes that we have, lay out the costs of war as we are here today on this 25th

0: production has been disrupted. So the harm to bodies is substantial. A second harm, which Spencer Ackerman discussed briefly, was the harm to US democracy. There's decreased congressional and judicial oversight of the executive, increased executive power. There's been a decline in the rule of law. The United States waged preventive war in Iraq. That's a real consequence, which has led to more easily waging war in Iran. So there's the human toll, the political consequences, and the environmental consequences are devastating because not only did the United States increase its use of force immediately after the attack on Afghanistan began, the United States military has increased its use of force even after those wars ended. The United States has a global military presence, more than 750 bases around the world, and its presence has caused environmental harm because of the greenhouse gas emissions associated with the world's largest petroleum user, which is the Department of Defense. So it's human, political, and now just to conclude with the economic costs, which are increased debt to the United States, increased military spending, but also because these wars were not paid for through taxes like previous wars, they were paid for by borrowing. The United States debt has grown, and the interest to pay the debt will be coming out of the Treasury for many years to come. So the consequences are all around us.
1: I want to thank you so much for being with us, Nita Crawford, co-founder of the Costs of War Project, which we will link to. That does it for our show. Tomorrow, on September 11th, we'll be joined by Jamil Jaffer and Asmat Khan, who have been running an event, The Forever War and the First Amendment, a symposium on how the war on terror has shaped the freedoms of speech and the press. I'll be speaking on September 17th after the screening of Steal the Story, Please, about Democracy Now! In Bayshore, New York. I can't wait to go home to see my friends at Bayshore High School. Then on September 22nd, we'll be at the IFC for the screening of the film with Tia Lesson and Carl Diehl. That does it for our show. I'm Amy Goodman with Nermeen Sheikh for another edition of Democracy Now!, democracynow.org, the War and Peace Report.
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3: 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I'm a hothead, baby, and you know I'm hot for you. 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
4: This is Writer's Voice, compelling conversations with authors who challenge, inspire, and inform. This week, Nathaniel Rich talks about Cloud Thief, his wildly entertaining heist novel about data, surveillance, and trying to escape the systems that increasingly control our lives. Then, Colette Lyons and Paul Vlitos, who write as the literary duo Ellery Lloyd, take us time-traveling in their novel Time to Burn. What happens when billionaires don't just conquer space, but time as well? That's all coming up on today's Writer's Voice. I'm Francesca Rhiannon.

0: The cloud sounds weightless, almost magical, but it isn't. Our emails, medical records, financial information, photographs, and just about everything else that makes up our digital lives are stored in enormous physical data centers. And Nathaniel Rich had a provocative thought. What if you could simply walk into one and steal the servers? That's the premise of his novel, Cloud Thief. It's a propulsive heist story, but the novel is also asking much bigger questions about surveillance, privacy, genetic engineering, and the extraordinary power amassed by the tech industry. At its center is Tim, a disillusioned climate journalist who feels the walls closing in on him. He joins forces with the mysterious Virginia on an audacious scheme to steal what may be the most valuable thing in the world, information. I talked with Nathaniel Rich about who owns our data, whether privacy is becoming impossible, and how we find meaning in a world increasingly beyond our control. Nathaniel Rich is the author of several books, both fiction and nonfiction. He was an editor for the Paris Review and has written for such major venues as The Atlantic, Harper's Magazine, and the New York Review of Books. Let's listen to my conversation with Nathaniel Rich now. Nathaniel Rich, welcome to Writer's Voice.
1: Thanks so much for having me. It's a pleasure to speak with you.
0: I love this book. One review called it a sharp, smart meditation on humanity's bent toward eco-suicide, wrapped inside a clever, propulsive heist novel. The heist plot becomes a vehicle for talking about really critical issues, the most critical issues that face us in the age of massive data centers, their environmental impact, surveillance, the pervasive for surveillance, and the hidden hegemony of the tech oligarchy in ways that few people understand. Give us the gist of the story just to orient our listeners.
1: Yeah, so Cloud Thief is about a character who goes by Tim. That's not his real name for reasons I won't explain at this point, but Tim is a climate journalist, a magazine journalist who's grown disillusioned with his career, his work, with the burden that of trying to save the world, which he feels he's completely ineffective at and wouldn't really know how to do if he could. And he's looking for answers and he's looking for a future, basically. And he stumbles into this relationship with a woman named Virginia, also not her real name, who is living in a storage unit in the middle of Manhattan, one of these mini storage facilities, these anonymous giant buildings in the middle of the city, essentially living off the grid. He figures out pretty quickly that she's a kind of confidence artist in a way, certainly paranoid, but brilliant. And unlike him, she knows exactly who she is and what she wants. And he finds that very seductive. And the two of them talk themselves into this great mission, which is to steal the most valuable thing in all of the world, which is information. And the world's largest repository of information is held at a data center in the middle of Oklahoma. And this is true. In fact, people don't quite understand this. This is true. The continent's biggest data center, at least until maybe this current build out, is there. And they decide if they can go in and steal some servers and get some information out of them, they'll be able to do whatever they want. They'll have as much money as they want, as much power as they want. And the only challenge will be how best to exploit it. And so that's the beginning. And essentially, it's a series of escalating heists. But at its center is this desire to steal everything.
0: You've introduced us to the two protagonists. There are two more characters. There's Sess and Zoe. Sess is a friend of Tim's, who is a kind of con artist himself, or at least looking for a con, and he's an expert in tech. And then there's Zoe, who is the narrator, is Tim's, and we should say Tim is the narrator, is his sister, and she is disabled with a disease that we will get into a little bit later. He's an environmental journalist, as you said, and so are you. How much of you is in him?
1: Yeah, I mean, I think it's, I'm sure it's something a million novels have said to you in the past, but there's something of me in every character. I mean, in some ways, I identify with Virginia the most, who wants to live off the grid, who's paranoid. I'm not quite as paranoid as she is, but paranoid about the surveillance state that we've found ourselves in, and distrustful of authority. But certainly, Tim has some biographical elements that he shares with me. I think, unlike Tim, I don't have any ambitions to save the world. I think I try to tell stories as well as I can and let people do with those stories what they will. But, you know, I wanted to write about the way in which all of these characters come into an awareness that their fate is not controlled by them, and try to think of ways out, try to think of ways to take over their destiny. And in the case of Tim, he's found himself having traveled from a somewhat naive, young, but honorable idea that through his work, through his writing, he's going to change the world. And soon, by the time the novel begins, he's essentially in his late 20s, early 30s, and he feels trapped. He feels not liberated, but more like a prisoner to his profession, to poverty, essentially, which goes along with being a journalist, and feels trapped. And so that sense of feeling trapped, I feel like, is part of the cornerstone of American society right now. And I wanted to write about, you know, what are ways, how are we trapped? How are we ensnared? What are the systems that ensnare us, especially those systems that we don't even identify as ensnaring us? And how does one try to break out? And what kinds of risks must one endure in order to make that effort?
0: The book moves from mini storage to data storage and to ultimately the storage of genetic information inside the human body. What drew you to storage as an organizing metaphor for this story?
1: Yeah, it's true. It's all these containers that our whole lives are trapped inside. You know, I'm drawn to things that are sort of shocking to me, but not commented upon. The primary one in this novel is this idea that, you know, our lives are completely dependent on technology, and particularly on the data that attends our every interaction with technology, and the value of that data, and that it's all living inside these anonymous warehouses called data centers that no one really thinks about, or at least hadn't thought about, I think, until this AI moment in the last couple of years, and how powerful that information could be. And I feel like mini storage is a kind of more modest but similar version of that, where, you know, these places where people, and Americans more than any other, you know, nationality in the world, just put all of their stuff. And it's a category of thing that's like stuff that's valuable enough that you don't want to get rid of it, or you can't bear going through it all. You don't want to lose it. And yet it's not quite necessary enough to keep inside your house, and it becomes like a kind of albatross. And the statistics around the mini storage industry in this country are astonishing. I mean, but it's a huge amount of Americans' income is spent on just storing crap that we don't really want, but we can't get rid of. And it kind of drags us down like an anvil. And then, as I was thinking, yes, of storage and where do we keep our most valuable possessions, it occurred to me that the most, you know, even more valuable than our data is our DNA and our genetic code, which is increasingly being not only categorized and kept, but monetized. And I think we're entering a future where one's genetic data is just another form of currency.
0: Just to take a little detour, in what way is our genetic information going to become currency?
1: Well, increasingly, we are able to make changes to our genetic code. You know, I've written a bunch of stories over the years about genetic engineering, CRISPR technology. I wrote a story, it's in my last book, Second Nature, about the de-extinction people who are trying to bring back extinct species through genetically engineering living species to adapt them into these species that have been extirpated. But, you know, we're right at the edge already of engineering embryos, of designer genes, of control over the genetic profile of our children. And it's the technology is essentially already there and or is coming along very quickly. And what remains is the kind of ethical, rigorous ethical debate that will shape how we use these powerful technologies. But I think increasingly we're entering a society where the temptations to engineer our genetic code will become too great for many people to resist. And of course, it starts with, engineering away horrible diseases, rare conditions. And then, of course, it ends in a kind of eugenics type program. And so, obviously, as a society, we'll, and I'm sure it might vary depending on the nation, but I think in the decades ahead, there'll be quite a rigorous debate over this, over the ethics surrounding this. And of course, there's a huge private industry that is mobilizing in order to take advantage of all of this.
0: So, Nathaniel Rich, back to your new novel, The Cloud Thief. Going back to Virginia, her storage unit is depicted almost like a monastic cell. And she talks about the year that she was in, has been in it, has been the best year of her life. She may have gone into it because she couldn't afford rent, but in fact, it's the ability to disappear completely off the radar screen of data that has attracted her so much to it. The narrator compares her to Veronique Le Guin in her cave. Tell us about Le Guin and why her book provides inspiration for this story and what Virginia does in it.
1: Yeah, Veronique Le Guin is a figure I became obsessed with, a French shop girl who in the early 80s was dating this young speleologist and a kind of acolyte of this French, how to describe him, Michel Siffre. He both was an accomplished, he would dig around in caves and explore caves, but then he also became fascinated with what living inside of a cave, being cut off from one's circadian rhythms and cut off from sunlight, how does it change one? How does it change one psychologically? And how does it change your own biological rhythms? And he had spent all the extended periods of time underground, and he was looking for a woman to conduct a similar experiment. Of course, by scientific standards, these experiments were ridiculous. They were farces. I mean, there was no control. It was, but essentially, his idea was to take a single person and force them to be underground for very long periods of time and see what happened to them. And so Veronique Le Guin said, "Well, sure, I'll give it a try." Kind of a bourgeois woman from a bourgeois family, and had this kind of fantasy of a monastic life, as I have, although I'm not at all monastic, but I've read a lot of philosophers of monasticism. Solitary. I read a lot of books as I was writing this novel about people who lived in solitude and isolation. And long story short, she went underground for 111 days in the south of France in this subterranean cave. She brought a lot of books with her. She had enough food and water. She was monitored by scientists above ground, and she wrote a diary about what happened to her. And it's a truly stunning document. It was published in France. It's never been translated, but I read enough French that I was able to read it. And it's essentially a journal of a person going mad, but in the middle of it, there's moments of extraordinary euphoria. So parts of the experiment of the experience are full of joy and excitement and a sense of discovery and of self-knowledge. And then other parts, she becomes terrified and frightened and feeling like she's losing herself. And she loses track of time, of course, is sort of the major thing. Her days end up lasting as long as, 2 or 3 days, and then she'll sleep for 2 days at a time and so on, cut off from the sun. And for me, that became both a kind of, at its best, it's a kind of best case scenario of this fantasy of living by oneself, just reading whatever you want, having total control. And then, of course, it's also a nightmare. It's a kind of Twilight Zone plot. And for a novel that's in part about isolation and control, it represented to me the poles of that experience. And the characters, I should say, all move between those poles as well. They fantasize about living a life of total control, of total autonomy, in isolation. And then, of course, they have to come to terms with the other side of that experience. It can be a kind of madness, a suffering, a loneliness. And all of the characters, not just Virginia, I think, but Tim especially as well, move between those poles and are trying to understand it. And for me, it's a kind of broader metaphor about, how much do we want to be in the world, and what kind of sacrifices must we make in order to be in the world? And with the state of modern technology the way it is, to be in the world, some of those sacrifices are quite extreme. You sacrifice privacy, you sacrifice independence. And so those are the axes on which the novel moves. And so I felt like the Véronique Le Guin story is a kind of fable that I wanted to bring in through the novel that captured the full range of where that experience can take us.
0: And you mentioned privacy. Virginia in the story makes very clear how difficult it is to, in fact, go off the grid or away from the surveillance network, the kinds of things that a lot of us think that we'd have to do, like canceling credit cards. She says, well, that's just early 2000s. Now it's much more difficult. And in fact, what she does is she does more of a tricking of the system by multiplication of her identities rather than trying to erase identities. You seem to suggest that privacy itself has become a luxury that only perhaps the very wealthy can afford.
1: Yeah, I think I was very influenced by a story that I wrote many years ago about this, I don't know, he would describe himself then as a hacker, but he's sort of a freedom of speech and privacy absolutist, Jacob Applebaum, who was notorious briefly because he was close with Julian Assange, and when WikiLeaks broke, he was sort of affiliated with that group. He went into hiding. The CIA was after him. But I spent a long time reporting a story for him for Rolling Stone, and a few of his insights, I mean, he's a complicated, controversial figure, but a few of his insights about modern technology and the surveillance state really stayed with me, and I think informed my thinking of this novel. I mean, one is that, yes, the idea of disappearing electronically, digitally, off of the internet, it's basically gone. Because even if you are able to scrub yourself off of, like, Google search, say, anytime you make a purchase, anytime you walk in public, there's a kind of digital capturing of your presence. And in fact, there are these massive corporations that essentially aggregate information about you, even if they don't know your name, by tracking, where your cell phone goes, how your credit cards are used, where bank accounts, where you show up on surveillance cameras. And so there's a kind of doppelganger version of you that's in the world that companies have access to. That's very impossible to shake. And his point was that, yeah, in the future, the most savvy people on privacy, and I think he's probably one of them, don't try to disappear. They try to multiply. And this is what Virginia does, of course. Instead of trying to move from there being one Virginia to zero Virginias, she moves from one Virginia to thousands of Virginias. And that's the best way to throw off the scent. I think Jacob was also the one who explained to me that the contents of a data center, essentially what Google knows, is more valuable than what's in any art museum or treasury, because it could take down the information that's held privately by these tech companies, could take down any government, could take down any CEO, any corporation, any military, that they have secrets that could be exploited, and could be used to exert control over just about anybody in society. So those two ideas, I think, are part of the core of Cloud Thief. It's me trying to work through that. So what does this look moving like moving forward, and how do we navigate this mess?
0: And talking about the cloud, the novel describes the cloud itself as a comforting fiction that is something actually intensely physical and vulnerable. It's concrete, it's steel, and a handful of underpaid guards. So one thing I want to ask you about is security, because there's a lot in this novel that's actually true. I mean, the novel takes place about 10 years ago, and so there are very thinly disguised events that are revealed in the novel that actually did happen. So I want to ask you about security, but before that, before we get to security, I'm struck by your argument that what started as an analogy, the cloud, became an ontology, you say. Explain that and then talk about the security issue, because that was completely new to me.
1: Yeah, there's this idea that information, that electronic information, which is basically to say all information at this point, is in the cloud, is the metaphor that we now use. It's a metaphor that really just dates from the 1990s, the use of cloud computing. And essentially what it refers to is digital information that you don't store on your own device, usually your laptop or desktop, but is stored on a server somewhere else, which at this point is almost all of your information. It's very little that you keep on your own hard drive. Certainly all your email, any social media, any, you know, banking records, medical records, educational records. And in my case, for instance, all of my writing that I've ever written is all on a cloud server somewhere. And there's this idea that, and I know this exists because this was what I thought for a long time, is that this information has been kind of vaporized, that it's up in the atmosphere and you zap. You have Wi-Fi, which also is a kind of wizardry. And it's just zapping information out of the cloud onto your device and you're borrowing it and then sending it back. Actually, information is not invisible. Information lives on hard drives, on little, essentially little computers that don't have screens called data servers. And these hard drives exist in a very physical form in these massive warehouses, usually in places with cheap energy and utilities in the middle of nowhere. And furthermore, over the last 20 years, they've been consolidated. It used to be there was a much broader kind of hodgepodge of different, you know, data server, data centers, but now the massive tech behemoths have essentially bought them all up and consolidated them. So, you know, Amazon is the biggest, Google and Microsoft are right behind them. I read this week that Meta is getting into the data center ownership business. So all of our information is not invisible. It's sitting in these places. And so it then follows that it's actually vulnerable, because if it's sitting in a place, it can be taken. Now, we tend to think of attacks on data as cybercrime. And of course, that's very sophisticated. And absolutely a risk that some hacker can go in and steal your information from the cloud. But what tends not to be appreciated is the fact that someone could also walk into a data center and take a server and harvest whatever's on it. And that's the premise that is sort of the underpinning of the novel. Obviously, there's a lot of reasons why that's difficult and imperfect, but the characters realize that, in fact, they can if they can get inside a data center and pull out some of these servers, each of which contains, you know, just a gargantuan quantities of information, that somewhere in there, there'll be some secret stuff that they can exploit. And so that's the premise of the book. And that's where they get into trouble trying to do that.
0: And they are not all that secure.
1: No, they're hilariously not unsecure. I mean, it's often what... Well, these companies are very secretive, of course, about their data center. I was sort of, one fascinating thing, the data center in the novel, we'll say, is modeled closely after Google's largest data center. And that's in Pryor, Oklahoma. And I learned that, you know, when I used to search for that data center on the map, you know, when I was writing scenes where they're driving around trying to get there, it would never show up on Google Maps. So this is the weirdest thing. It's this massive series of structures, and it was invisible. And I'm convinced that they had made it invisible on purpose. Now it's there. So Google hid its own data center. And they also, after many years, belatedly put this video, a very short promotional video about their data center online that I've, of course, studied like it's the Zapruder film. And that's what they do in the novel as well. But if you zoom in, you can see, and they talk about, oh, we have like this high elite security. You zoom in and you see it's just a third party local contractor. And as I did more research, I realized like this is often the case, that they don't really protect these places very well, at least on a physical level. There's plenty of sort of cyber security efforts, but often they're extremely casually defended. I suspect that might be starting to change now with AI and build out of this new generation of data centers, especially now that anti AI sentiment is rising to the level where they have to worry about data centers being targeted as kind of terrorist targets. But essentially, up to now, and certainly when the action in the novel is taking place, as you said, about 10 years ago, because the tech industry had been so successful at convincing everybody that data didn't exist, they didn't really feel like they had to defend it.
0: Well, they do go in, Tim and Virginia, quote unquote, do go in. They steal some of these servers and they go through them. The important secrets, actually, that they do reveal, or it's implied that they reveal, are ones that were actually revealed in real life. As I said, the thinly disguised. But the real ones didn't need a data heist to come to life. So how has the work, you as an investigative journalist, how has the work of investigative journalism changed in the age of big data and in the age of data hidden in such centers?
1: Yeah, well, I learned the lesson when I was writing Odds Against Tomorrow, which a novel that essentially was published when this novel takes place, but was set in the near future, which is a very dangerous time to set a novel in the near future, and I'll never repeat that. But essentially, if you're writing a realistic novel set in the present day, I think you have to be aware that any reader has access to Google and can fact check you in real time. And so any information you include about the real world, I think, has to be verifiable, at least if the premise is that this is a realistic thing that could happen. And that's true of both of these novels. It's set in the real world in a plausible, if all altered, but plausible reality, especially this novel. So everything had to check out. Everything is accurate. All the information, all of the any reference to the real world, to historic events, and so on, is all true. And so when I came to the point of trying to figure out, well, what are the secrets that they're finding in this data center? What are they stumbling into? I essentially had to make a list of things that were secret in 2014, more or less, and that are no longer secret. But, to your point of like not all of these stories were exposed through a data center heist, that's true on the one hand. On the other hand, many, if not most of the ones I used, are stories that were discovered electronically. And in some cases, we don't actually know how they were found. The Panama Papers, say, different leaks of the internal records of, I think, the DNC is another one that's in the novel. And so in the world of the novel, I don't think I'm actually contradicting anything that's real. I think there are scenarios where it may have been Virginia that leaked an internal document, say, from the DNC to a reporter. It may have been Virginia or Tim who found some incriminating files from the Panama Papers that showed that various powerful people around the world have been parking money illegally in offshore accounts and so on. And so there's a kind of plausible non-deniability that I'm trying to stick to. There's nothing that I think can be contradicted purely by real world events. And that was part of the fun of the jigsaw puzzle that was the constructing the novel. But yes, absolutely. I mean, to your question about investigative journalism, the basic insight Tim has is that his training as a reporter has given him the perfect preparation for a new career in data theft. And this is something that I think my friends who are writers and journalists have really seized on in the novel. They're like, oh, this is great news. Like, here's another career path that's open for me. And I said, yes. In fact, all of the skills you need to be a good reporter, from, investigative research to a kind of emotional intelligence and talking to witnesses and trying to charm people to give away their secrets or to speak openly and candidly about their lives. This all can be repurposed to a sort of more cheerful career in crime.
0: And more lucrative.
1: Far more lucrative, yeah.
0: This is Writer's Voice, and I'm Francesca Rhiannon. I'm speaking with author and journalist Nathaniel Rich about his new novel, Cloud Thief. It's a heist novel that invites some deep thinking about the struggle to preserve our agency in a world run by whoever controls our data. So now let's talk about the narrator sister, Zoe. I think she's a very compelling character, even though we never meet her in the flesh. Well, maybe we do at a certain point, but everything is told through the voice of the narrator in any case. And she lives with Usher syndrome, which was something I had never heard of. And also his unborn son is at risk of the same condition. I'd never heard of Usher syndrome, and aside from driving key elements of the plot, which we won't mention, what does this aspect of the story, of Zoe's story and his unborn child's story, play in the major themes of the book?
1: Yeah, it's a not terribly common condition that takes various forms, basically distinguished by their severity, but it's a chronic condition that can be anywhere from fairly benign to extremely limiting, that over time causes degeneration, particularly of your vision and stability and balance that goes with that. And in the novel, it affects his sister. It adds to the sense of precarity that Tim finds himself in, because he feels very much responsible for taking care of her, because his parents are essentially out of the picture and are somewhat useless. And since it's a genetic condition, he's a carrier. And so there's a kind of plot answer to that question, which is it helps to give us a sense of his desperation early on. And later in the novel, it becomes even more personal when he realizes his child-to-be is at risk for it. But I think more symbolically, it speaks to just a general, the sense of the walls closing in, which all of the characters feel, which often takes the form of a kind of blinkeredness or blindness. I mean, in the mini storage unit, when Virginia's existence is limited to this sort of small cell, you feel it in, obviously, the accounts of Veronique Le Guin underground in this dark cave, and then in the data center, and, you know, all the spaces in the book, there's a sense of confinement. And that felt consistent with Usher syndrome as well. The characters all feel like the walls are closing in on some level.
0: And so do we all feel that. I mean, that was the connection I made, that as climate change accelerates and our democracy is dismantled, that the walls are increasingly closing in.
1: Yeah, that's well put. And I think that's probably the central through line of all of my work, fiction and nonfiction, is what do we do with that information? You know, what do we do with that feeling? That sense of things deteriorating and degrading, and of our options being increasingly limited. I mean, you certainly feel it with climate change, you feel it politically, you feel it with technology, which is not experienced, despite the kind of early promises, as a liberating force, but actually a confining one. And I think what I like to write about, what interests me and what I struggle with, is not so much a question of, you know, what should we do about it? You know, what are the policies that should be passed? Or what? It's more, what do we do personally with that information? You know, whether or not we want to become advocates on these issues, whether we want to pursue it in some professional or political way, I'm interested in how do we navigate our day-to-day lives under this sense, this kind of oppressive sense of, as you put it, of the walls closing in. And my hope is that the stories that I'm telling and these characters offer paths through, or at least ways to ask the right questions about how do we want to live? How do we make sense of this? And how do we preserve what we find most valuable in our lives in this broader context of sense of a creeping, growing confinement? And so, yes, the central relationship in the novel is actually not the one that it might seem to be when the novel begins, which is the relationship between Tim and Virginia, the criminal and the femme fatale kind of model. It's actually between Tim and his child, who's also sort of in the shadows, at least early in the novel, but emerges as one of the central figures. And, you know, the question comes to be not so much, you know, how will Tim make enough money to support himself or find professional fulfillment? It's no, how will he find fulfillment as a father? How will he protect his child in this new reality that we've created for ourselves.
0: Right. And it seems to me that the novel ends with the hope of these two people speaking privately with no devices, no recordings, and no permanent record. Are you talking about that kind of analog intimacy and commitment to the moment that is our pathway through?
1: Yeah, I think I guess I wouldn't say I'm trying to hold out one particular answer to all these problems and questions, but I think in the case of Tim, who ends up without giving too much away in his own kind of confinement, he hopes that he can focus his attentions on the sort of one thing under his control, which is this relationship. Although he doesn't, of course, have total control of the relationship, but that he's instead of taking on the universe and taking on the world, on politics, on the fate of the planet, he realizes that the thing he wants to direct his energies at is this relationship with his child. And that for him is enough, right? That's okay. And I think all of us end up in our own, we all have our own calculation. There's not one way to do this. And, some people, as I said, devote their lives to, say, some kind of advocacy. Some go in the opposite direction and try to ignore what's happening in the world or try to make a lot of money. There's a little riff about this in the book as well, so that at least they'll be okay, And then in between, there's kind of the rest of us where we're trying to do what we can, but also, we can't give everything, or we can, we have to kind of portion things out. And I think that the central challenge of life now in this society is trying to figure out, where can you direct your energies effectively? Where can you find fulfillment and sacrifice and meaning, without becoming just completely undone and overwhelmed by what's out there? And so all of the characters, I think, in the novel are trying to negotiate that for themselves. And for Tim, he ends up in a place where he realizes that for him, what's most meaningful is this relationship and this his role as a parent. He's sort of failed as an egoist, but he's hoping to succeed as a parent. And I think that's actually a very hopeful place for him to end up.
0: And it, of course, fixes the future in the mind very compellingly. But also, I think I have found my own way through in the way that you talk about is to just come back to the moment and say, I am going to do what I can. I cannot know the future. Who knows? The worst could happen, the best could happen. But I myself couldn't live with myself without doing something, whatever it is that I can do. And it's in that that I can derive some kind of sanity.
1: Absolutely. Yeah, and I think that's valuable and wonderful. I mean, I feel the same way. I mean, I do everything I can, and then at a certain point though, I feel like I have to be careful not to, you have to also give yourself a break because there's no, there's sort of no way out of the loop of a carbon intensive world that we're in. And so part of, I think, what I try to write about and think about is showing the value in doing what you can without feeling the weight of the world and the sense of complete abject despair once you kind of confront the limitations of what a person can do. But yeah, this is something that, these are conversations I teach at Tulane. I teach literature and writing classes, and my students are, this is one of the major conversations that we have and that I hear is, what this sense of feeling overwhelmed by the damage that's been done, the damage that remains to be undone. And there's a kind of a sense of nihilism that can set in. And that's really where the novel begins, is Tim is essentially in that place. He starts with a sense of a kind of nihilism, like, screw this. I can't, this is not working. And all I'm doing is impoverishing myself by writing these stories about climate change, essentially. But he doesn't end up there, as you've said. He ends up with purpose. And so the path of the novel, the trajectory of the novel, is from a kind of after the crash, where do you go from there? And how do you put together your world again? How do you find meaning? Of course, the way he originally finds meaning through robbing a giant data center is also not where he ends up either. He has to go through the kind of cycles of the process, the stations of the cross before he can get to something resembling fulfillment and meaning.
0: Well, it's a terrific book, and I actually think that it is very important to do things like this book, because especially a novel that is so much fun to read, but goes into many places of information, of knowledge, of conjecture, of philosophy. It's a beautiful thing. So I want to thank you for writing it and for talking with us here today. Nathaniel Rich. Go to writersvoice.net for a link to read an excerpt from Cloud Thief, as well as Rich's article in the New York Times, Losing Earth, the Decade We Almost Stopped Climate Change. Next up, a time travel murder mystery. Stay tuned after the break.

0: switched on Bach. 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I'm Francesca Rhiannon. 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Well, I'm a sucker for a good time travel story, especially when it makes me think about paradoxes, alternate realities, and what we owe others versus what we owe to ourselves. Time to Burn does exactly that. It's by Colette Lyons and Paul Vlitos, the husband and wife writing team known as Ellery Lloyd. Their novel begins during the London Blitz, where a group of wealthy time tourists has traveled back to 1941 for a glamorous night at the Café de Paris. They know where the bombs will fall. They know how to get home safely. Or at least they think they do. Then one of them disappears into the past, and history begins to change. Time to Burn is a twisty murder mystery, but it also asks some terrific questions. Who gets to exploit new technologies? When does visiting history become disaster tourism? And how do we think about how our lives might have changed if one tiny thing in the past had been different? Ellery Lloyd is a pseudonym for New York Times bestselling husband and wife writing team, Colette Lyons and Paul Vlitos. Colette is a journalist and editor, the former content director of Elle, and editorial director at Soho House. Paul is the author of two previous novels and teaches creative writing at the University of Greenwich. Let's listen to my conversation with them now. Colette Lyons and Paul Vlitos, welcome to Writer's Voice.
1: Hi.
2: Hi, thank you for having me.
0: I confess I am a real sucker for time travel novels, and I have been so ever since I was an adolescent. What questions about time travel first drew the two of you to this story?
2: Yeah, well, I mean, I think we're the same. I think I have always really loved a time travel story. And I think I had a compilation of stories. Actually, it was a compilation of stories about dinosaurs when I was really young. And it had the very famous Ray Bradbury story when people go back in time on a time safari hunting dinosaurs, and one of them steps on a tiny butterfly, and that changes all of history, and they come back and there's been a very literal butterfly effect, and who's in charge has changed and all the spellings changed. So that was one that I thought was a really kind of, you know, that really, really stayed with me. And then of course we're also the kind of Back to the Future generation. So we sort of grew up on that kind of pop science kind of time travel. So I've always really, really enjoyed those. And yes, and we had a little bit of historical stuff in our last novel, The Final Act of Juliet Willoughby. So we felt a bit more confident writing about the past. And then we had this story that we thought, okay, we can really, what if you do a time travel story that's also a murder mystery?
1: You know, in Juliet Willoughby, we quite like writing in two timelines, so then and now. And obviously, time travel very much lends itself to that. So that was, yeah, that appealed to us in the writing of it.
0: With a bunch of twists.
1: Yes, and a murder.
0: Yeah, but there's a lot more that's packed into it. There's a kind of Elon Musk figure at the head of it. The action starts out at the Café de Paris during the London Blitz. What's happening? Give us a gist of the story.
1: So we have a group of time tourists who are in the Café de Paris, which is billed as the safest night spot in London because it's underground. And they are having a glamorous dinner in their period-appropriate clothing. And they go out into the Blitz, knowing that very shortly, actually, the Café de Paris itself will be bombed. And there is a very, very well-plotted route that they have through the centre of London, because obviously it's in the past. They know exactly where, the guide knows exactly where all the bombs have dropped. So they have this safe route planned through London. And as they're racing to get back to the aperture, which will take them back to the present day, something goes wrong and somebody is injured.
0: And so we have these figures. There's Inigo, who is the tech entrepreneur, and he's not exactly like Elon Musk, but he has the same, I guess you could say, the same kind of amoral character. which so many of our tech entrepreneurs seem to have, these are tech lords. And ethical questions run through this novel. Without giving anything away, what were some of the main ethical questions related to time travel that you wanted to deal with?
2: One of the reasons why we wanted that kind of tech bro figure in there was this feeling that we've all had, that we're all living through, of people unleashing these technologies and not really thinking about the consequences and kind of pursuing them in this way. And then, you know, everyone else having to scramble around and think about, you know, how is this actually going to transform society? How is this actually going to change things? So he's very much in that tradition. But we also had a more specific thing in mind, didn't we, Colette, which was the kind of billionaire space race, where you've got competing billionaires who are determined to have, you know, determined to conquer space. And we thought, well, what would happen if they were actually conquering time instead? So it was a kind of riff on that. So that was kind of what we wanted to do around those characters and some of those issues.
1: And also, at the point that we were writing this book, the Titanic sub disaster happened. And so you had people who were excited to go down and witness something historical, but a place in which many, many people perished. And the kind of reaction to it in the press, I think, was very interesting, because it didn't seem to be a huge amount of sympathy for the passengers of the Titanic sub, because there was this general feeling that they were going somewhere maybe that they shouldn't have been, and that was dangerous, and that, you know, what did they expect was sort of felt like the tone of a lot of the coverage. And so we thought that was quite interesting as well, that actually, how would society react? If I don't think it's giving too much away at the beginning of the novel to say that someone gets lost in the past, one of the group that goes back to the Café de Paris doesn't make it back to the present day. And, you know, how would the press react to that? That schadenfreude of, well, you shouldn't have been poking around there anyway. So there were lots of contemporary things that were feeding into our thinking as we were writing.
0: So one of the ethical issues that I picked up on, it was the disaster tourism aspect of it, the commodification of other people's pain and suffering. I wonder if you want to say something about that, Paul?
2: I think that's one of the strange things, you know, the idea of going on holiday to the London Blitz, you know, to the middle of the Second World War, seems like a very strange idea. But I also thought that's one of the things that time travel brings to life, is the idea that actually that the past is real. People, you know, people then are as real as us. And that sort of, that's what makes it strange. Whereas that idea of the Titanic sub, again, you're sort of, and lots of people have been down to the Titanic sub, which was a tragedy where lots of real people died and, you know, their bones are still down there. And I guess it does allow you to make it a bit stranger, doesn't it? Because there's lots of things that we do that we don't think of as strange. You know, at what point in the past does it get strange? You know, if you visit a Civil War battlefield, you know, there's a point actually where the past stops feeling kind of real. So one of the things that kind of time travel can do is let you think about that. I will also say something very quickly. I know Colette has a point as well, because one of the things that happens when they get lost in the past is that they start changing the present. And that gave us a chance to think about the relationship between the present and the past. And, you know, the kind of personal ramifications. What, you know, what's the one change in your life, you know, that if something had gone the other way, it could completely transform your life. Oh, yeah. And what's some change that might have happened to your grandparents that has kind of echoed through? So that was something else we were really interested in exploring. You know, the way quite small changes could, you know, transform who you are and who you think you are and your kind of life chances. So you've got someone in the past who's really lost in the past at first, you think, but then is clearly doing something and is deliberately monkeying around and sort of changing the future by changing things in the past. Colette, what were you going
1: to
2: say?
1: It was interesting to us, just slightly going back to the point of kind of disaster tourism, after we finished the book months before, but we went to Pompeii at Easter, which was, I mean, it's an extraordinary place. And they had just redone the part of the museum where the casts of the bodies of the people that had been found, who were sort of, you know, shielding themselves from the burning lava that was an ash that was falling on them. And I guess I didn't really think about it and didn't really expect to be so moved by it. But it felt incredibly heartbreaking. That was our own version of disaster tourism. We were looking at people. There's a very specific one where it's a child and a grown up who is shielding the child from the lava. And it just, it felt quite ghoulish, actually, whilst also being very moving. So it made me think of that kind of time travel tourism thing that we had written about in a different way.
0: Yeah, those people became real to you.
1: Yeah.
0: This is Writer's Voice, and I'm Francesca Rhiannon. I'm talking with Colette Lyons and Paul Vlitos, the husband and wife writing team known as Ellery Lloyd, about their new time travel novel, Time to Burn. Many time travel narratives, you talked about changing the future, many of them revolve around grand historical interventions, but your characters alter history through small encounters, and they're not altering the grand scheme of things. They're altering timelines of certain individual people. So, you know, there's a misplaced key, there's a bicycle collision. What interested you about making causality depend on such tiny, mundane acts?
1: Well, I think the important thing for us, we're tackling quite a big technological thing in the novel. And it only works, I think, if you care on a human level what is happening to the people that we're writing about. And actually, as Paul says, I think a lot of people, you know, live with a lot of what ifs, don't they? And I do think that it was a way kind of exploring that, you know, the tiny incremental decisions and choices we make every day and things that happen to us out of the blue and how they could change a life in its entirety. Those sliding doors moments where, you know, your life could have gone completely another way. And also the idea, and I can't really say too much without spoilers, but whether things, relationships perhaps, or whether things are predestined to happen anyway, they will find a way of happening one way or another. And so we kind of wanted to explore that, but on a very human level.
0: Yes, and Paul?
2: I was just going to say, I've just remembered when I was a kid, I was really interested in the idea of what would have happened to me if my parents hadn't met, or if they got together with someone else. I remember asking my mom about, you know, when you're sort of a kid asking all these questions, like as if your parents are going to know the answer. Well, if you'd met, would I be the same person? Would I be split in two, or that sort of thing? So it's obviously something that has always interested, that I have always found quite interesting.
0: There is another line in the book, plot line in the book, that involves something called the living family. One of the characters, as a child, her father had started this intentional community in London, which reminded me of communities that actually did exist. There was, I forget his name now, a very famous psychotherapist who began one of those communities. Maybe this was even based on that. If you know the name, let

0: loving family and its tragic end. And so, and that all plats in together with kind of the time travel and what has gone wrong in the past and what continues to go wrong as things change, as things are deliberately being changed. I think we really wanted to explore a few things with the living family. The fact that you have this incredibly tech-enabled, super futuristic tech company in comparison to this very untechnologically enabled life where they're all in a beautiful big house that's slightly tumble down. Everyone looks after everyone else's children. They try to subsist on what they grow. They don't go to conventional school. It's very sort of antithetical to the technology that the rest of the book is kind of showcasing. And I guess we also wanted to play with the idea of kind of what home is and means to people. It was a really nice contrast to this glitzy billionaire world. And then you have this kind of very rough and ready commune.
1: I think the sort of the psychiatrist or the anti-psychiatrist who is floating around in there is R.D. Lang, who was around in the 60s. And he had various communities, including one at Kingsley Hall. You know, and his idea, which is one of the ideas that informs this community, is, you know, that lots of kind of mental illness they thought was caused by the nuclear family, you know, and kind of that you could find this kind of through communal living. Actually, you could really kind of, people could live a much more kind of healthy life. But we did lots of research as well, because we wanted it not to be just a kind of, you know, sort of stereotypical kind of thing. So there's an amazing book by Chris Coates, which is a history of communal living experiments in Britain. His book starts in the kind of 1930s. So it's looking at all the different kinds of, you know, you might just think of hippie communes in the 60s, but, you know, pacifist communities on remote islands in the 1930s. And what's amazing is that so often when you read about these things or watch them in films, it all goes wrong very quickly. Whereas, of course, actually, if you look at, you know, he's writing about communities that have been going for 50 years, you know, ongoing Quaker communities where people come and leave. And so that really, Chris Coates' work really gave us a sense of the kind of all the range of really exciting communal living arrangements that there have been in Britain, and making sure that ours fitted and it was, you know, sort of plausible and it was a specific type. So that was really interesting research to do as well. It gives you a really different way of thinking about home and the world and, you know, the value of property as well.
2: Well, it is just a terrific book. I totally loved reading it, as I've enjoyed talking with you about it. Thank you so much for coming on to the show.
0: Thank you.
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7: Hey, you guys. 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
8: Yes, skimming low out of border canyons and across below sea level salt flats,

0: jockeying the big birds, B-25s flying uncounted tons of contraband into these United States.
1: Yes, spreading Mexico's natural resources is a really fine job for any young man of military age. So take off with guys like me in the free Mexican Air Force.

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Welcome to this week's Salivating of Moist Fluids. It's that liquid drum and bass show to get your juices flowing. I am your host, DJ Thumpa Lee. Kicking it off with the Meters with their classic track, City Strut, going back to 1973. We're gonna be kicking off the liquid with 481 by Liquid Theory. So gear up, do what you like to do, and enjoy the ride.

Moist fluids. We started the show off with Sissy Strut by Meters, 4A1 by Liquid Theory, Pieces by Neuron. That last song was Kyoto by Makors. Next on the deck is When I Look in Your Eyes by Nat.

Taste Limits. We just heard When I Look in Your Eyes by Naz, Desanka by Alex Perez, and that last song was Broken Light by Driver Rufo. Local community radio stations that you should be supporting are 97.3 WHPW in Hartswell, Maine, 89.9 WERU in Blue Hill, Maine, 91.9 WDRT in Viroqua, Wisconsin, 96.1 KACR in Alameda, California, 91.1 WGDR in Plainfield, Vermont, 91.7 WGDH in Hardwick, Vermont, 91.5 WOOL in Bellows Falls, Vermont, 95.5 WKFH in Elwood City, Pennsylvania, and 100.1 WGOT in Gainesville, Florida. And everybody out there tuned in around Medford, Oregon, who's hearing this show. Yeah. And yeah, thank you all for listening, tuning in, turning on, dropping out with me. Isn't it awesome? And the next song we got lined up for you on the deck is slightly different. Brand new track from Bop. And this song is called Rumination.

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I'm high tech. I gotta see it to believe it. If I saw you and you was like that and you was nice, my respect level is at an all-time high. When it's time to lace these up against whoever it was, then I know where I stand in that path. I know where I stand, which is why I'm able to work the way I work.

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I know where I stand, which is why I'm able to work the way I work.

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1: Moist fluids. We just heard Rumination by Bob. Run a red light by Everything But the Girl. Good Days, a Good Raise by Rivon, and that last song was I Dreamer by Timbo. The next song on the deck is Ticket to Your Fantasy by Bad for Life and Charlie Young.

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2: Welcome back to hour number two, Moist Fluids. Kicking it off with Axel F. by Harold Faltermeyer. Going back to the Beverly Hill Cop soundtrack 1984. We're going to kick off the second hour of Liquid with Reminiscence of a Place That Feels a Lifetime Away by Lanise. And it's the Dan Atlas remix.

Fluids. We started the second hour off with Axel F. by Harold Faltermeyer, going back to 1984. Reminiscent of a Place That Feels a Lifetime Away by Lanise, and that was the Dan Atlas remix. Swing Street by Liquid Theory and Antonesco. That last song was Another Minute by Swedish House Mafia, and that was the Anas Samir remix. And the next song we've got for you is Send Shots by Rudimental, Original Coffee, and Winnie.

If you choose life, I may do wrong, I do right. 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

0: God.
1: Moist fluids. Oh man, we just heard Another Minute by Swedish House Mafia, and that was the Anas Samir remix. Send Shots by Rudimental, Original Coffee, and Winnie. Around Town by Anae and Olivia Rose. Rival by Phil Tangent and Malachi. And that last song was Blue Skies by Business As Usual and Ryder Shafiq. And man, we are salivating. We're hungry. We want more. 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Oh, that's WOOL. And 95.5 WKFH in Elwood City, Pennsylvania. 100.1 WGOT in Gainesville, Florida. And all y'all out there tuned in, turned out, and turned on in Medford, Oregon, that are listening to this show. And I don't know what radio center you are hearing me on, because, well, that's just the mystery. And thus brings us to this week's Dose of Jungle. We got a bunch of brand new tracks lined up for you. It might go over the 15-minute mark, but we'll still see. And we're gonna kick it off with Finding Waves by Con Man and Evasion.

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1: We just heard Finding Waves by Con Man and Evasion. Flaccid Fanatic into Genre Both by Blade. And we're just gonna keep it going with another song from Con Man. This is Going On.

0: And thus concludes this week's salivating of moist fluids. The last song we heard was Going On by Con Man. The song behind me is JB Jungle by B Crazy and R Secret. This show has been produced and recorded here in Langskirch, Germany. For the Pacifica Radio Network is broadcast on your local nonprofit community radio station. I'd like to thank you all for tuning in, turning on, and dropping out with me. Be good to each other. Be the best inspiration you could be for one another. Love one another. Be tolerant. Yeah, it's all about love, right?
1: Right?
0: Yeah. So yeah, not sure where this is going to go or how it's going to end, but it will soon enough. There was a time when I actually knew things. Lots more of positive vibes and positive thoughts and positive words. But definitely, until next week, we're going to bring it right back in to where we started off this hour with Axel F. by Harold Faltermeyer. Tend it all. And

0: Saturday, September 12th, Civic Media Center, 433 South Main. 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Again, next Saturday, September 12th, Crash Pad, Funeral Clown, Bill Perry Orchestra.
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Yes. Wow. What happened there? That's Kitty Wells. Man, breakthrough single for her. Going back to 1952. Yeah, every so often we play some really, really old stuff here on Fred's Endless Mixtape. Kitty Wells, leading off from the last song of last week or last hour, depending on how you're hearing this, R.E.M.'s Star Me Kitten. Get it? Kitten? Kitty? Yes, Kitty Wells is where we are on the mixtape right now. And, we're going to talk about some honky-tonk angels, a modern honky-tonk angel, literally. This is Angel Olsen.

and a tune from her that she later did a collaboration with someone else on. But this is the title track from her last album, Big Time, here on Fred's Endless Mixtape, 100.1 WGOT, without Sturgill Simpson this time.

I know you remember the video on the truck bed, black and white, her dancing all around town. That's Bjork from her debut solo disc, interestingly called Debut. That's Big Time Sensuality, following up from Angel Olsen's Big Time. My name is Fred. You're listening to the not the Strip Music Hour. That's no longer a thing. You're listening to Fred's Endless Mixtape here on 100.1 WGOT, and I am going to do this entire show with chewing gum in my mouth. And as it loses flavor, I've already had the first stick in my mouth, and it's starting to lose flavor. As it does, I will add another stick, and we'll see how my voice changes. If my tongue can still pronounce words by the end of the hour. Anyway, each song in this program relates to the song before it in some way, shape, or form. Okay? Big Time Sensuality by Bjork leads me to think of an album called The Sensual World. That is Kate Bush. Yeah, you may know her from the Stranger Things song, Running Up That Hill. I remember that song back in 1985 because I'm old. She followed that album up, well, with a greatest hits thing called The Whole Story. And then her next new album was, yes, called The Sensual World. And this was the lead single off of it, I believe. It's called Love and Anger here on Fred's Endless Mixtape, 100.1 WGOT.

Yeah, from the album Dirt, that's Alice in Chains, Angry Chair. Leading off from Kate Bush's Love and Anger. That's how it works, folks. Each song has something to do with the song before it. It's called Fred's Endless Mixtape, and it's, you know, just follows a general theme of song relating to the one before it. That's kind of generally what we're going to be doing. Well, this is our, our 16th episode of this show, which is pretty amazing. Anyway, moving on from Alice in Chains to Woman in Chains. Here's Cheers for Fears on Fred's Endless Mixtape. Still got the gum in my mouth, by the way. Two sticks and counting. Oh my.

Oh, yes, an 80s new wave classic, Midge, and Ultravox, Dancing with Tears in My Eyes. Of course, following up from Tears for Fears, Woman in Chains. This is 100.1 WGOT. We are Gainesville's community radio station. 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It's as simple as that, and I'll get back to you as soon as I can. 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Yeah, we've been around 16 years here in the greater Gainesville area. 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I definitely understand. You can Venmo or Cash App us as well. Venmo is WGOT, the number 4, and then ever, at WGOT forever. 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Thank you, thank you, thank you. Moving on from Ultravox to Vox Humana, Kenny Loggins on the stripped, no, not the stripped, Fred's Endless Mixtape, 100.1 WGOT.

Are you not fascinated? The Human League on 100.1 WGOT. This is Fred's Endless Mixtape, and Fred has left. Well, no, I'm not. I'm still here. I'm on my third stick of gum. I'm about to put it in my mouth right now. Like I said, I'm chewing gum this entire hour. I dropped it on the floor, but, you know, 2-second rule or whatever. All right, there goes stick number three. We'll see how this goes. Anyway, yeah, Human League leading off from Vox Humana by Kenny Loggins. This is a mixtape, and it's, you know, every song has something to do with the song before it. So, yeah, we're in a fascination kind of set right now. Moving on from fascination to fascinated. Yes, a freestyle classic from my Miami years in the 1980s. Yes, I'm a child of the 80s. I can't help it. This is Company B, Fascinated, here on Fred's Endless Mixtape.

from one of the greatest albums of all time, in my opinion, and Mike Magarelli agrees with me. Disintegration by The Cure. That is a Fascination Street from that LP. Came out right about the time I graduated high school in 1989. Yeah, like I said before, I'm old. That's going to about do it for the show this week, because we're out of time. And it's we actually got about 5 minutes, just under 5 minutes to go. But I don't think I could play another song, right? Should we try it? Should we try it? Why not? Bobby Womack, Across Fascination Street, 110th Street. We'll see you next time. Peace out. Let's get it in. Why not?

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right, from Bruce Springsteen's Born to Run to songs like Do You Know the Way to San Jose, Frankie Goes to Hollywood did more than relax. They covered a lot of songs, and that one was one of them. That's Frankie Goes to Hollywood's cover of Gary and the Pacemakers' Ferry Cross the Mercy, an 80s classic to kick off Fred's Endless Mixtape for this week. My name is Fred, and we are

leading off from the last song of the last episode from last week or last hour, depending on who you're listening. Bobby Womack's Across 110th Street took us to Ferry Cross the Mercy. And yes, I know it's spelled differently, but we go from one mercy to another. Here's Marvin Gaye. Mercy, mercy me, the ecology. I'm Fred Zendler's Mixtape 100.1 WG.

Music from Gay Bikers on Acid from their 1987 album Drill Your Own Hole. That is Zen Express. And yes, gay is spelled the same way as Marvin Gaye. G-A-Y-E. Bikers. B-Y. K-E-R-S. Anyway, that band, that UK band is still around to this day, believe it or not. They're still playing shows out there. My name is Fred. You're listening to the Endless Mixtape that I do every week, where every song has something to do with the song before it. We're going to stay on the acid trip that we began just now and go with Lords of Acid from their second album, Voodoo You. This is Out Comes the Evil on Fred's Endless Mixtape.

He's gonna burp. He's gonna burp. Yes? No? There we go. I was waiting for that. Lords of the New Church here on Fred's Endless Mixtape. That is, of course, their cover of Madge's Like a Virgin. Before that, and Lords of Another Kind, Lords of Acid with Out Comes the Evil. My name is Fred. Thank you for listening and supporting your community radio station. 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Got it? Good. Anyway, we're going to go from one Madonna cover to another. Yes, this is going back to the year 1988, and Sonic Youth released an album called The Whitey Album. And yes, they renamed themselves for this one release and called themselves Ciccone Youth, which of course is Madonna's real last name. And yes, of course they cover Madonna, right? This is Into the Groovy here on Fred's List Mixtape.

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Let's groove. Believe it or not, a little bit of trivia and showing you how old I am. That was the first 45 RPM single, yes, 7-inch piece of vinyl I ever bought. Earth, Wind, and Fire's Let's Groove. 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

0: from what is probably my favorite headphone album, Nothing Shocking by Jane's Addiction. That is Mountain Song, leading off from Fire on the Mountain by Grateful Dead. My name is Fred. You're listening to Fred's Endless Mixtape here on 100.1 WGOT. And every song has something to do with the song before it. Speaking of headphone albums, yes, I know a lot of you will say, oh, but how about Dark Side of the Moon, Fred? How about that? That's a great headphone album, isn't it? Yeah, well, sure it is. And as a matter of fact, Pink Floyd is coming up shortly on the Endless Mixtape, but we're quickly running out of time for this hour, so it may be on the next episode of the show. I don't know. We may get to it. Up next, a band from Belgium leaving off from the addiction theme right after this.
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right out of Queens, New York. The hip-hop duo known as Black Sheep. Yeah, they're still around. That's The Choice Is Yours. Following off from K's Choice from Belgium and their tune, Not An Addict. My name is Fred. You're listening to Fred's Endless Mixtape. And yes, we did make it to Pink Floyd after all. This is a long one, so it's going to take the rest of the show. But yeah, I leave you with this. This is from the album Animals. Pink Floyd and Sheep here on Fred's Endless Mixtape. We'll see you next hour, next time, next episode. Where will we go from here? 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Think about it. Ponder.